0: Summers this hour to the casino town of Prim, Nevada. Its fortunes have faded, but the family that owns it wants to turn it around.
1: If you can turn a ghost town into greatness again, there's not anything you can't do.
0: And if you're firing up the grill this weekend, you've probably noticed that beef prices are high. That's putting pressure on barbecue joints and pit masters.
2: Oh, but man, the amount of gelatin you have in a beef cheek, I'm telling you, it's delicious.
0: For years, the night before America's birthday was celebrated with reckless abandon. We remember a bygone American tradition. Those stories and more coming up after the summary of the day's news.
3: Live from NPR News in Washington, I'm Ryland Barton. The

0: dead so far after the earthquakes last week. The country is overwhelmed with bodies that officials are struggling to collect, identify, and preserve. Many fear mass graves are coming as they search for the bodies of loved ones. Thousands are still missing. The heat wave engulfing much of the U.S. baked the Northeast today. It coincides with large events drawing huge crowds outdoors. Steve Kastenbaum has more from New York.
1: Power outages affected tens of thousands of people across the region thanks to stress placed on the grid from the demand for air conditioning. Mayor Zoran Mamdani said there's concern for the spectators coming out to different events over the weekend.
2: Make sure that you stay hydrated. Make sure that you're putting on sunscreen. Make sure that you're taking as many breaks as possible from being outside.
1: Despite the high heat, the annual hot dog eating contest will still take place at Nathan's in Coney Island on Saturday. Host George Shea said they'll be looking out for the safety of the thousands of people who'll be there under the midday sun.
3: We will have a team there to help anybody who gets too hot.
1: The temperature peaked at 100 degrees in Central Park during the afternoon and was as high as 107 in some surrounding areas. For NPR News, I'm Steve Kastenbaum in New York.
0: The Great American State Fair is taking place on the National Mall this week. It features booths touting the strengths of all 50 states, a Ferris wheel, and, as NPR's Frank Langfitt reports, a lot of Trump stuff.
4: There was a tent that promoted Trump investment accounts. In one pavilion, there was a Truth Social booth touting the First Amendment. And then on stage, when I was getting ready to leave one day, there was a Republican strategist hosting a podcast.
0: NPR's Frank Langfitt reporting. Pope Leo praised America's founding principles and its welcoming of immigrants during an awards ceremony today. Mayor Rindy with member station WHYY reports.
5: Pope Leo received the Liberty Medal from Philadelphia's National Constitution Center for his work defending religious liberty and freedom of conscience and expression. In a live speech from the Vatican, he said the principles of the Declaration of Independence had inspired people around the world.
6: It was the firm resolve to achieve the noble vision of the nation's founders that made America a byword for freedom. As the country opened its doors to successive waves of immigrants,
5: Leo is the first ever U.S.-born pope and is a graduate of Villanova University outside Philadelphia. For NPR News, I'm Mayor Rindy in Philadelphia.
0: It's official. Songwriter Taylor Swift and football star Travis Kelce tied the knot today. Signs outside Madison Square Garden are lit up with a lavender "Just TNT Married" message. Fans crowded around the stadium today amid speculation. According to the Associated Press, permits show the party will last until 4 a.m. It's a big night for Manhattan. There's a ball drop scheduled for midnight to celebrate the 4th of July. This is NPR News from Washington.
7: Good evening. It's 5:04. I'm Deb Hilton with Arizona Public Radio News from Flagstaff. The Yavapai County Sheriff's Office has placed the Seven Canyons community north of Sedona in set status because of the pocket fire. Sheriff's deputies have closed the intersection of Boynton Pass and Long Canyon to non-residents. The public is asked to avoid the area up Dry Creek Road. The blaze continues to actively burn on its southern edge in a very rugged stretch of the Red Rock Secret Mountain Wilderness that features vertical cliffs and remote canyons. In recent days, the fire has progressed southward to Maroon Mountain and Long Canyon. Oak Creek Canyon also remains on set status. The pocket fire has grown to more than 23,000 acres and is now 25% contained. Fire managers say crews are making progress despite steep, rugged terrain that's made parts of the fire difficult to reach. Firefighters carried out burnout operations Thursday night along the fire's northern and western edges. Officials say those burns cleared brush ahead of the fire to help protect Kachina Village, Oak Creek Canyon, and other nearby areas. Hotshot crews are now focused on Bear Sign Canyon, with support from helicopters and air tankers in areas too steep to reach on the ground. Meanwhile, the pocket fire has disrupted air travel at Flagstaff Pulliam Airport this week. American Airlines, the airport's only commercial carrier, says a temporary flight restriction over the fire has canceled at least six flights and caused lengthy delays. This is KNAU.
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1: 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I'm Scott Detrow.
2: And I'm Juana Summers. A fifth of the world's oil used to pass through the Strait of Hormuz. Today, it's a fraction of that. Iran's control of the waterway remains a potent weapon in this conflict. For more on what lies ahead, we're joined by NPR's Tom Bowman and Aya Batraoui, who is in Dubai. Hi there.
3: Hello.
4: Hey.
2: Tom, I want to start with you. Just help us understand what the memorandum of understanding that was signed between the U.S. and Iran last month says about how the Strait of Hormuz should be managed.
3: Well, this temporary agreement signed 3 weeks ago says Iran will ensure safe passage of commercial vessels with no charge for 60 days. So I'm guessing anyone who's reading this, especially the Iranians, are thinking, well, after 60 days, I can start charging. That seems to be a big loophole here, Juana. Also, the memorandum says that Oman and Iran will work to define the, quote, future administration and maritime services in the Strait of Hormuz. So, you know, what does that mean in practical terms? Oman is now saying it wants ships to pay a voluntary service fee for transiting the strait, while Iran is saying that it reserves the right to impose insurance fees, which would be required. Of course, before the war, there was free passage through these international waters. One industry analyst told me freedom of the seas means free. Mm.
2: And Aya, Tehran's been saying sovereignty over the strait lies with Iran and Oman. What's the idea there?
4: Yeah, so Iran has been really clear that management of the Strait of Hormuz will not return to what it was before the war. And they struck two cargo ships just last week because those ships were using a route near Oman that wasn't cleared or approved by Iran's Revolutionary Guard. So their control over this waterway not only pushed oil prices up globally during the war, inflicting pain internationally, it also forced the U.S. to draw down its strategic oil reserves to their lowest levels since 1984. Now, as for the future of the strait, the U.S. and Gulf Arab states, including Oman, reject tolls being imposed on ships. But we are seeing Iran and Oman discuss the proposal of service fees, like you just heard Tom talking about. Now, Oman's foreign minister says this would be a voluntary payment from shipping companies to enhance navigational safety, emergency preparation in the strait. Oman's compared this to the system that's already in place in the Strait of Malacca in Southeast Asia. And what's fascinating about this is that Qatar's defense minister, whose country relies on the Strait of Hormuz to export most of its liquefied natural gas, said back in late May that they're open to negotiating temporary fees that get the strait reopened and cleared of mines.
2: Tom, I want to ask you, on that question of demining of the strait, of making it safe for international shipping, what can you tell us?
3: Well, the U.S. has created a pathway off Oman for ships to transit the strait, so not near Iran. This is a southern side of the strait, and demining activities are ongoing. Many of the 40 or so ships that pass each day are using this Oman route rather than going along the Iranian coast. The U.S. is looking to expand this pathway to increase ship traffic that, again, was roughly 130 ships each day. The U.S. Navy is not guiding ships, but are just in the area and also asking ship owners to notify them before passage.
2: Aya, what are Gulf Arab states saying about all of this? Is this just like the new normal for them to seek Iranian authorization to get their oil out?
4: So, you know, even though we keep hearing President Trump say the goal of all of this is to block Iran from ever building a nuclear weapon, that is actually not top of the mind for Gulf Arab states right now. Their immediate concern is Iran's missiles and drones and whether these countries can get their oil shipped out of the strait. Also in Dubai, where I am, you know, they rely here on the strait for the import of food, all the stuff you see in the malls here, and raw materials for the endless construction projects. And there's another critical issue at hand here, Juana. I spoke with former U.S. Ambassador to Saudi Arabia, Michael Ratney, who explained that Gulf Arab states are facing a kind of economic choke point with the strait because on the one hand, while oil has plummeted to around $72 a barrel now with this U.S.-Iran deal signed, with prices that low, they need to be exporting all the oil they can.
5: So we're in this very ticklish moment right now, right, where there's a tit for tat between the U.S. and Iran. So that puts the Saudis, and I think the Emirates as well, in a very difficult situation. Because if oil's in the 70s, it makes it even more important that they have unfettered export capacity. And if the U.S. can't solve that, they're going to have to figure out their own way to solve it.
4: And he says that Trump's unpredictability has pushed the Saudis, Emiratis, the Qataris to make their own deals with Iran. Today, the Saudis even sent someone to the funeral of Iran's supreme leader who was killed by Israeli strikes in the war.
3: And I want to also, two countries that haven't been able to make deals yet are Bahrain and Kuwait, where U.S. bases are located and which were attacked by Iran just last week. You know, a friend of mine who's a retired colonel asked me the question, you know, why do the headlines keep saying ceasefire in jeopardy or something like that? And he's right. When both sides are firing, you know, the U.S. recently destroyed Iran's military sites. And again, Iran responds by hitting those U.S. bases. So, you know, how can you still call this a ceasefire? It's more like at least ceasefire violations or maybe low-level skirmishes, but clearly not a full-scale war like we saw in April.
2: NPR's Tom Bowman and Ann Batraoui, thank you.
3: You're welcome.
4: Thanks.

0: If you have fired up the grill recently, you have probably noticed beef prices are high, including the price of a once affordable cut synonymous with Texas barbecue, brisket. And that is putting pressure on barbecue joints that build their reputation around brisket. Some pitmasters are simply charging more. Others are getting creative, experimenting with different cuts and finding new ways to use every part of the animal. And as Texas Monthly barbecue editor Daniel Vaughn argues in a recent piece, some of these innovations really aren't new at all. They are a return to barbecue's roots. Daniel Vaughn joins us now. Welcome to All Things Considered.
1: Good to be on.
0: I always like talking brisket. First, let's talk more of the downer of the beef prices of it all. Let's start there. Why have they gone up so much?
1: Well, I mean, the cattle population is down across the country. It's at historic lows, and the demand for beef has certainly not gone down along with it. So supply and demand, beef itself is just that much more expensive. And brisket as a specific cut, that the rise in prices of brisket has really outpaced beef pretty dramatically.
0: The interesting thing here is, like, this is kind of a return to brisket's roots, right? Like, it became popular because it was an inexpensive, tough piece of meat, but people figured out how to make it taste amazing. Are we just watching that cycle of necessity happen with other cuts?
1: Yeah, I think so. I mean, I think certainly with cuts like a beef cheek that was once just looked at as only fodder for barbacoa is now one of the prized elements on many Texas barbecue menus. Tri-tip, California import really, is one of those things that's finding popularity in Texas barbecue as well. But, you know, that really does go back to our history of really being the beef barbecue state. It wasn't really always about just one particular cut.
0: How long do you think these new trends would have to be in place for people's taste to change, for these to become established new cuts that are go-to?
1: Well, you know, I think just a few years, we've seen beef cheeks become really widely adopted and you know, widely revered as well. So I don't think it really takes that long, but I'm not really here to try and hope that brisket goes away or anything. I'm hoping that we can expand the options for beef barbecue so that demand for brisket just isn't quite as high as it is today.
0: Beef cheats sounds like an uncomfortable compliment that an older relative would give to somebody, I guess.
1: Oh, but man, the amount of gelatin you have in a beef cheek, I'm telling you, it's delicious.
0: I'm wondering, how slow or fast is the market? Like, is there a world where beef cheeks are suddenly going to be expensive themselves?
1: Yeah, I mean, the price for beef cheeks has already gone up. You know, I think the reactions to these things are pretty quick when these pitmasters are really looking for any alternative to brisket. I even saw the oldest barbecue joint in Texas, Southside Market, is now pushing their smoked and sliced pork shoulder, which they're like, it's just like brisket, but pork, and it's half the price.
0: You have eaten a lot of barbecue, thought a lot about barbecue. Have you changed your order at all in recent years?
1: Well, you know, one of the things that I eat everywhere I go is brisket, and as long as they're serving it, and that's not going to stop. But, you know, honestly, it's one of the things I eat the least of. Take a few bites here to evaluate it. It's really other cuts that excite me a lot more, whether it's a half chicken or a pork steak, you know, smoked lamb. We're seeing a lot more of that as well. So those things really excite me more than brisket anyway.
0: I'm curious, like, some of these different cuts make a lot of sense for professional pitmasters to do. If somebody out there is looking at the butcher counter for this weekend and going like, oh my God, this costs so much. Is there any kind of like easier barrier point entry on like kind of an alternative cut that you would suggest for somebody grilling or smoking at home?
1: Well, yeah, when you're staring at that case of meat and you're looking at like ribeye prices, tenderloin prices, all of a sudden those cuts from the sirloin, like the tri-tip that I mentioned before and the picanha, which is Brazil's prized barbecue cut, have become more popular. And, you know, they have risen in price because of their popularity, but compared to some of those other traditional steak cuts, they're usually about half the cost of that. So anything from the sirloin is always a great option.
0: I kind of want to ask, what is the most you would pay for good brisket? But I don't know.
1: Well, I mean, I'm in a little different position, right? Because yeah. Texas Monthly does take care of most of my barbecue expenses. But, you know, certainly if I see $40 a pound for brisket, I know that that's a place that's pretty expensive. Now, I was in Portland, Oregon recently, and I think I saw it for $62 a pound at
0: wow.
1: a barbecue pop-up, and that was certainly eye-opening.
0: Yeah. What are you... What are you barbecuing yourself this weekend?
1: Well, this weekend is actually, it's certainly our nation's birthday, but also my son's birthday. And so he wants steak. So the boy is going to get steak. He likes a ribeye or a New York strip. So he's going to get it.
0: Those are two good options. Daniel Vaughn, his story in Texas Monthly is called Texas Barbecue Joints Are Struggling with Sky-High Beef Prices, But There's Another Way. Thank you so much for talking to us.
1: Thank you.

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1: The Yavapai County Sheriff's Office has placed Seven Canyons community north of Sedona in set status because of the pocket fire. Sheriff's deputies have also closed the intersection of Boynton Pass and Long Canyon to non-residents. The public is asked to avoid the area of Dry Creek Road. Also, Oak Creek Canyon also remains on set status. Coming up on All Things Considered, Taylor Swift and Travis Kelce have officially tied the knot in Madison Square Garden. And as America marks 250 years, the remarkable friendship between Lafayette and George Washington still resonates across the Atlantic. Those stories and much more coming up on All Things Considered. There's a chance for isolated showers and thunderstorms this weekend, especially across eastern Arizona and the White Mountains, moving westward next week.
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0: From NPR News, this is All Things Considered. I'm Juana Summers.
5: And I'm Elsa Chang. When the Desperado roller coaster first opened up in 1994, right here on the Nevada state line, it was one of the tallest and fastest in the world. And Corey Clemenson was among the first to ride it.
6: Front car.
5: You were in the front car?
6: Front car.
5: Are you a screamer?
6: No, but I screamed on that ride. I kept my eyes shut.
5: Out of genuine terror.
6: Yeah, it wasn't a great moment.
5: The roller coaster was the latest attraction in a little casino town called Prim, which was named after Clemenson's grandfather, Ernie Prim. The Prim family still owns all the land this town is built on. Prim would be the first place you would spot across the Nevada border, cruising from L.A. to Vegas. The first place you could gamble.
7: Three great hotel casinos, 4,200 slots, 10 restaurants. It's a must stop.
5: Back in the 1990s, TV spots like this advertised the thousands of cheap rooms. And visitors would flood into Prim, not just for the gambling and the roller coaster, but also for the rodeos, boxing matches, performances by stars like Aretha Franklin, and one of the top outlet malls in the country. But those massive crowds feel like a distant memory now.
8: What would this place look like in front of us, this parking lot?
6: Packed.
8: Cars? Would it be hard to find a parking spot?
6: It would be. On the weekends, it'd be nearly impossible. There was great anticipation with what Prim was doing and where, you know, Prim is kind of on top, right? I mean,
8: Because the investment in a roller coaster is a big investment. Was there a feeling of like, this is going to get bigger and better?
6: I think for anybody who was here, it was never going to end.
8: And what does it feel like right now in this moment, Corey, to look at this inert roller coaster? It's faded. It's rusting.
6: Heartbreaking.
5: Today, the loudest sounds in Prim are the trucks speeding by on the highway and the lone crows looming over empty parking lots. Two of the three hotel casinos here have closed. That's Whiskey Pete's and Buffalo Bill's. Then a couple months ago, the company that operates these properties, Affinity Interactive, announced that it would be closing the third and final hotel, laying off hundreds of staff. And that is when Clementson and the rest of the Prim family decided to step in, teaming up with a Nevada convenience store company called Terrible's to try to resurrect this ghost town.
6: If you can turn a ghost town into greatness again, there's not anything you can't do. And so why not go for the challenge? Why not us?
5: But how do you bring back the people to Prim?
9: So there used to be a monorail that went going across the freeway from Whiskey Pete's over here, maybe.
5: A people mover,
9: to get people from one side to the other.
5: That is David Schwartz, a gaming historian at the University of Nevada, Las Vegas. And that people mover is now abandoned, gathering cobwebs and bird poop. But Schwartz says that train is a reminder of Prim's potential.
9: That was a time of big dreams. And when Vegas itself was thriving so much and just expanding and exploding, why not? Because it seemed like this would last forever.
5: So tell me why a town that used to be thriving, like Prim was, turned into a ghost town.
9: So if we go back to 1975, pretty much the only place you can gamble legally in a casino is in Nevada.
5: Okay.
9: Fast forward 1976, casino gambling legalized for Atlantic City, New Jersey. 1980s, you have the proliferation of tribal casinos. And you also have the beginnings of riverboat casinos in the Midwest.
5: Mm.
9: Fast forward to the 90s. Now you have casinos at racetracks, 2000s, more land-based casinos in cities all around the country. Then what happened is you have the proliferation of tribal casinos in Southern California.
5: Okay, and what did tribal casinos offer that, say, maybe a town like Prim did not?
9: Well, convenience, a lot more convenience. Instead of having to drive all the way to Prim, you could just drive a much shorter distance right up the road. And it's really hard to say, hey, we're going to invest millions of dollars here
5: when
9: based
5: no one's
9: on
5: coming.
9: Vibes, yeah.
5: Based on what vibes?
9: Yeah,
5: now.
9: Based on, well, hopes. Hopes for the future, optimism. A faith in our ability to reinvent ourselves. You know.
6: Yeah.
5: Wow, now that's a sign from the heavens.
9: It
5: is. We just got some thunder.
9: Yes, because rain in the desert is a promise of new beginning. And rain in the desert is a good thing. I feel like the places that can do more to reinvent themselves, to offer different things, just like Vegas did, are going to do a lot better.
5: What brings you to Vegas, baby?
10: Expensive casinos.
11: We're here for a convention.
12: Wizard of Oz, it was great.
5: Oh, and the Sphere.
12: Yep.
13: Good food. Really good food in Vegas.
14: Oh, Omega Mart.
5: You've got quite a lot of cards here with a broad selection of women.
15: I'm married, I don't get a game. So I will throw them into the closest trash can I can find.
16: We went ATV riding, we had dinner at the top of the world, and we're going to bed.
5: You're going to bed? It's only 7 p.m.
16: We've been up since Saturday. It's Tuesday.
5: When you stand on the Strip in Vegas, just 40 miles from Prim, you are in a totally different universe. The tourism numbers in Vegas are almost as high as they have ever been before. I asked David Schwartz, who also met us here, why does Vegas continue to thrive, even as casinos have been popping up all over the country?
9: What Vegas did differently was they invested a lot of money in building things like the Venetian, like Mirage, like Sphere, sports teams coming here now, Allegiant Stadium, T-Mobile Arena. All that stuff gives people a reason to come to Vegas instead of going to a casino closer to where they live.
5: Right. And you come to Vegas, I feel like, not just to gamble.
9: Yeah, a lot of people who come to Vegas don't gamble at all. And at one time, the casino owners would have panicked. Now, it's not such a big deal because they're selling rooms and concerts and all that stuff.
5: Speaking of concerts, a recent addition to the Vegas skyline is the Sphere, a $2.3 billion entertainment venue.
9: It's a lot more expensive than other venues might be, but it's a real premium experience, and I think it helped to prove another time that, yeah, people will pay for that premium experience.
5: Yeah, people will pay for innovation. And Vegas has managed to survive by continually placing bets on the next big thing. Now, the question for Prim Nevada is, can they do the same?
6: We've got to make one of the greatest comebacks in Nevada history. That's what we've got to do.
5: Corey Clementson says he is going to ignore all the naysayers.
6: This is a tall order. This is definitely a tall order, but I think there's a lot of possibilities here.
5: including a possible new airport in the next decade or so, just a mile or two from Prim. And he's hoping that airport will bring tourists here the same way the highway once did.
6: I think what Prim needs to do is modernize in its own unique way, and we have to figure that out.
5: How does Prim compete with a city like Vegas? Vegas is not that far away.
6: Well, I think you have different price points. It's always been a more affordable option.
5: Prim might also be the only town that has a bootlegger buried upright with a whiskey bottle in his hand. I'm talking about Whiskey Pete, the namesake of one of the shuttered hotels. At least, this is how legend tells it.
6: I've heard multiple stories, but I've never seen where he's been buried, so.
5: I don't mean this to be a morbid question, but would you want to be buried on the premises here?
6: I don't think so. I don't think my wife would, no. I love my grandfather, but I'm not thinking about my obituary just yet.
5: Nor is he thinking just yet about the obituary of Prim, Nevada. This is NPR News.
11: Adam Wiener, lead singer of Low Cut Connie, says in a time of division, the world more than ever needs artists.
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11: Low Cut Connie's new protest party album, Living in the USA, Saturday and Weekend Edition from NPR News.
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0: It's All Things Considered from NPR News. I'm Juana Summers. Coming up, we remember an American tradition on the night before July 4th.
17: On the night before the 4th, people start organizing truly spectacular bonfires around which thousands, tens of thousands of people can gather.
0: That story and more coming up after this newscast.
18: Live from NPR News, I'm Janine Herbst. Pope Leo today was awarded the National Constitution Center's Liberty Medal on the 250th anniversary of the founding of the United States. He accepted the award virtually from the Vatican.
19: This historic anniversary presents us with the opportunity to reflect once again on the nation's founding principles in the hope that America will remain ever true to the dream that has earned it the title of Land of the Free and Home of the Brave.
18: The NCC, which is a private nonprofit, says it honored Leo, the first American pope, for his lifelong work promoting religious liberty and freedom of conscience and expression around the world. A new national poll from the Libertarian Cato Institute shows that nearly half of Americans don't know what America's 250th anniversary commemorates. NPR's Chloe Veltman reports the biggest takeaway from the survey of more than 2,000 American adults in late June is a disconnect between Americans' patriotic pride and their lack of civic knowledge.
20: Nearly 90% of respondents say they are grateful to be American, and 70% believe the nation's founding principles remain relevant. But close to half failed to identify the adoption of the Declaration of Independence as the source of the 250th anniversary celebrations. Stanford historian Jack Rakoff is an authority on the drafting of the Constitution and the Declaration of Independence. He says the lack of civic knowledge is a disaster.
21: Any democratic system of government to succeed requires having an informed electorate.
20: Rakoff blames the fragmented media landscape and schools prioritizing STEM subjects over civics and history. Chloe Veltman, NPR News.
18: This is NPR News from Washington.
1: Good evening. It's 5:33. I'm Deb Hilton with Arizona Public Radio News from Flagstaff. The Yavapai County Sheriff's Office has placed the Seven Canyons community north of Sedona in set status because of the Pocket Fire. Sheriff's deputies have closed the intersection of Boynton Pass and Long Canyon to non-residents. The public is asked to avoid the area up Dry Creek Road. The blaze continues to actively burn on its southern edge in a very rugged stretch of the Red Rock Secret Mountain Wilderness that features vertical cliffs and remote canyons. In recent days, the fire has progressed southward to Maroon Mountain and Long Canyon. Oak Creek Canyon also remains on set status. When the Declaration of Independence was signed 250 years ago, its authors claimed that all men are created equal. But Navajo activist and blogger Mark Charles says the sentiment doesn't apply to Native Americans. Charles argues that the U.S. Founding Fathers labeled indigenous peoples as the problem, one of the many reasons why the original 13 colonies defied the British crown and went to war. He adds that those words continue to shape the country's relationship with Native communities today.
3: And so it's very clear, right? This Declaration of Independence had very little or anything to benefit for Native peoples.
1: Today, the U.S. is made up of 575 federally recognized tribes. Arizona Superintendent of Public Instruction Tom Horn is using about $53 million in carryover funds to fill more school safety positions. Horn says the unused school safety program money will ensure funding for every district's first pick for armed officers and mental health professionals. A slight chance for isolated showers and thunderstorms this weekend, mainly across eastern Arizona's White Mountains.
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22: This is All Things Considered from NPR News. I'm Juana Summers. We don't have royal weddings in the U.S., but we do have word that Taylor Swift and Travis Kelce are officially married. Swift's publicist issued a statement saying the ceremony took place at Madison Square Garden in New York. Just as the pop star and the football star were set to tie the knot, NPR's Brian Mann spent some of his cruel summer outside the garden, and he joins us now from New York City. Hey, Brian.
23: Hey there, Juana.
22: Brian, I mean, there's just been so much secrecy around this wedding. It's finally happened. What can you tell us?
23: Yeah, we know it's official. According to the statement NPR received just a short time ago, Swift and Kelce were married this evening. It happened, we understand, without bridesmaids and groomsmen. Instead, members of the family took part in the ceremony, and the wedding was officiated by the comedian and actor Adam Sandler, who's described as a friend. This was truly lavish gathering all through the afternoon. Musicians, actors, artists, and professional athletes arrived at Madison Square Garden. According to news reports, Swift was expected to perform during this gathering, possibly with Stevie Nicks, though NPR has not been able to confirm that. This event was expected to include up to 1,000 guests and will continue into the early hours tomorrow. A lot of fans have been gathering nearby, though some streets around the garden are closed off now by the NYPD.
22: And Brian, I know you spent some time talking to Swifties, Taylor Swift fan today. What did you hear?
23: Yeah, it was fun. I heard a lot of joy. The connection they feel to her and her music runs incredibly deep. Here's Kennedy Kersavage, who lives in New York, and her friend Ashley Sevilla from Utah.
24: Yeah, I have been listening since Speak Now and have loved her music. She's been my number one artist since I was probably in first grade. Yeah.
25: Yeah, I love her. She raised me, literally. She's amazing.
23: And Kersavage told me one of the things that makes this moment special is that so many of Swift's fans feel like they haven't just shared her music, they've shared their lives with her.
24: I feel like she captures like the feminine experience really well. So as a young girl growing up, I feel like she was writing songs about things that I was going through in a way that I could really connect with. And so I've kind of grown up with her, and she's kind of explained my life for me before I even get to that step.
23: So you could hear there a lot of love and excitement.
22: Absolutely. Now, renting Madison Square Garden, that is certainly a choice for a wedding. How's it playing with her fans?
23: Yeah, some pop culture critics did kind of throw some shade about this, questioning Swift's decision to go really big, so much glitz and extravagance. But I didn't hear any of that today. Here's Lauren Gomet, who's from Idaho.
25: Oh, I'm so happy for her. I feel like she's gone through so many different relationships and different experiences, and she deserves all the love. So I'm so happy for her.
23: And I also spoke with Lisa Benham, who's visiting from England with her daughter. They both say they're huge fans.
7: I'm thrilled for her. I love it. I love the whole story. I am so pleased for them. Really pleased for them.
23: People say they've really been following this romance closely, and they described this wedding as a happy moment in their story.
22: Brian, are fans going to get to see any of the wedding ceremony?
23: You know, we've, as you've heard, been getting little dribs and drabs of information about the ceremony, but we have not heard any plans for tonight's celebration to be made public or broadcast. Mm-hmm. Swifties I talked to today say they do expect some parts of it to be visible. Taylor Swift has shared so much of her life, including her romantic life, through documentaries and songs and books. A lot of hope and anticipation that at some point fans will get to share at least part of this big moment, too.
22: NPR's Brian Mann in Manhattan, thanks so much.
23: Thanks, Juana.
22: As we celebrate America at 250, we're looking at some of the heroes of the day. One was a young Frenchman known simply to most as Lafayette. His offer of help to a young general named George Washington helped cement America's first alliance. NPR's Eleanor Beardsley tells us more.
8: He's known as the hero of two worlds because he participated in both, you know, the American War of Independence and the French Revolution.
10: That's Olga Anadoul, curator of the exhibit Lafayette, Between France and America, History and Legend, currently on at the National Archives in Paris. She's also a professor of French and comparative literature at Lafayette College in Pennsylvania, one of the many American entities that bear Lafayette's name.
8: He was 19 years old when he left. He heard about the insurgents in America, and he decided that he would participate in the war and he would give his services to George Washington.
10: Born an aristocrat, Marie-Joseph Paul-Yves Roche Gilbert du Motier de Lafayette, a.k.a. the Marquis de Lafayette, left all these advantages behind to serve the love for liberty that shaped his entire life, says Duhl. He became a major general in the Continental Army and a friend to George Washington. The two men exchanged letters throughout the war. Many are on display here. My dear General begins one, written at 9:30 a.m. before the Battle of Monmouth in 1778. Lafayette tells Washington of his concern for provisions for his men, especially that they're, quote, well furnished with spirits. The letters show fewer scratch-outs and corrections as Lafayette's English improved, says Duhl.
8: His English becomes really beautiful. He's a very gifted linguist.
10: Lafayette, along with Benjamin Franklin, convinced King Louis XVI to send soldiers, money, and weapons to help the aspiring nation throw off the British yoke. Lafayette's wounding at the Battle of Brandywine in 1777 cemented his status, says Duhl.
8: And that was the first sign of his heroism, and he recovered in Bethlehem, Pennsylvania.
10: Playing a decisive role in his own country's revolution a decade or so later was more complicated.
8: He believes in liberty, fraternity, equality. He believes in all these ideals. So he's really a revolutionary person.
10: But his regiment was charged with keeping order and protecting the king. In the end, the monarchists and the revolutionaries accused Lafayette of betrayal. He spent more than 5 years in prison. Napoleon labeled him a simpleton. But on the other side of the Atlantic, Lafayette's allure only grew, says Duhl.
8: Look at this little baby shoe with his portrait, a brush with his name and the year of his visit.
10: Lafayette returned to the U.S. for a hero's welcome in 1824. Those items known as Lafayette goodies were part of the Lafayette mania sweeping the nation. He was the first foreign leader to address Congress. Nearly a century later, when American forces arrived in France to help turn the tide of World War I, Colonel Charles Stanton uttered the now famous words, "Lafayette, nous voilà, we are here." Dool says she hopes visitors will appreciate the long continuity of Franco-American friendship despite recent bumps in the road. Poring over the collection, American visitor Frank Nicholson has another takeaway.
6: My concern for Lafayette is this. He's probably turning over in his grave as he witnesses what is happening in the United States of America.
10: French visitor Jean-Luc Artsan says he didn't know much about Lafayette, so this exhibit is wonderful. He hopes the French-American alliance will endure.
9: The situation is very difficult, extremely troubled.
10: Mr. Trump is hard to manage, he says, switching to French. Every day there's something new. Other visitors say Lafayette's story is a reminder that after 250 years, the Franco-American alliance has endured through revolutions, wars, and political disagreements. Eleanor Beardsley, NPR News, Paris.

0: 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Each week, a guest draws a card from NPR's Wildcard deck and answers a big life question. For Danny McBride, success in Hollywood has taken patience, hard work, and a little bit of delusion, which is also present in his on-screen characters and in his new book of short stories. It's called Thrilling Tales of Modern Men.
1: I think there's nothing funnier than somebody who's like full of hot air or somebody who just has like an insane ego, and then it's completely obvious to everyone around them that, you know, they don't have the goods.
0: McBride spoke with Wildcard host Rachel Martin about choosing to live and work in South Carolina.
2: When have you felt the most homesick?
1: Two different points in my life. I definitely would feel homesick when I first moved out to LA. Like, I feel like when things weren't going, that's a city that when things aren't going your way, it's almost like everything isn't going your way. You know, Like that's when you get the parking tickets. That's when you get, like, it just feels like the whole city's against you. Yeah. And I started romanticizing the South then, because I think growing up in the South, there's a part of me that was always like ready to get out of there.
2: Yeah.
1: And then once I was in a big city, I was suddenly like, oh, I kind of miss those country roads, and I miss how easy that was. And then I think maybe in my adult life where I felt the most homesick was I did Alien Covenant that Ridley Scott directed, and it was shot down in Australia. And, I have two children. My wife, we had just had our second child, my daughter Peanut. You know, they were going to come to Australia and all this stuff. But then I think the long flight spooked my wife out. And so then
2: it's very far.
1: It's very far. It's so rude how far they made
2: God.
1: That place.
2: I had friends who moved there in COVID, and I was like, you know what? It's been nice knowing
1: you. I'm never going to see you. The time change is so hard. But I had an absolute blast on that movie, but I really had kind of a crisis there where I'm like, I don't think I want this to be what the rest of my life is. Right. Like, I don't think I'm going to be one of these dads that's like spending all my time alone in hotel rooms, FaceTiming my kids and feeling like crushed or in some purgatory where I'm like missing everything. And so, after that experience, that was in 2016, that's when I kind of had the idea of, maybe it's time to like get out of LA and go live somewhere where I can try to shoot. Cause we had always shot all of our stuff in the South, in North Carolina. Mm-hmm. And so then, I moved my family to Charleston, South Carolina. And then we've pushed all of our work since then down there. And so I've lived there full time, and we shot The Righteous Gemstones down there. We shot Halloween down there. And it just became important to me to try to figure out how to do what I want to do and not miss out on all of this really important stuff in life, like being a parent and seeing your kids grow up.
2: For
1: and,
2: sure.
1: I could see how fast it was going. And I just didn't want to miss any of it.
2: Yeah, that's a very unglamorous part of that life.
1: Yeah.
2: Just lonely totally hotel is. Rooms and being apart from your
1: family. It's the lamest. It really is.
2: It doesn't sound good. I got to be honest. It does not sound good.
1: You're like, oh, this is what it is. I didn't imagine that this was part of the deal.
2: Right. How does living in Charleston affect your writing? I imagine it does, and just your imagination.
1: I felt like, honestly, it felt like I've never been more productive. I got there and the writing really unlocked, and just the pace of life was just more conducive to the stuff I wanted to do.
2: You happy?
1: I love it. I love it. I mean, every day, my kids even say it. They're like, oh, I'm so glad we live here. It's like, it's awesome. We have an absolute blast there.
0: You can watch the full conversation with Danny McBride on YouTube by searching for NPR Wildcard. 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
9: This is All Things Considered from NPR News. I'm Juana Summers. Iran is preparing for the delayed funeral for its supreme leader 4 months after he was killed in an Israeli airstrike. From Istanbul, NPR's Hadil Al-Shalchi reports the regime is staging this weekend's event as a show of force.
10: In a video published by Iranian state media, a crowd of black-clad men chant as the coffin of the late Ayatollah Ali Khamenei moves through them. The coffin painted in the Iranian flag is placed on a stage, and a military band plays as world religious leaders walk up to say a prayer. This was the beginning of what will be larger ceremonies of Khamenei's days-long funeral that start tomorrow. There will be memorial ceremonies and processions in Tehran and the city of Qom. Then the remains will be taken to Shia holy sites in Najaf and Karbala in Iraq. Khamenei, who was killed in an Israeli airstrike last February, will eventually be buried in his birthplace, Mashhad, next Thursday. Iranian state TV host Najmuddin Shiraiti says he is devastated and burying his body will feel so final. We were at least happy that his body was with us for a while, he says. Iranian authorities are expected to shut down streets and the airspace during the funeral days, telling all government employees to attend the ceremonies, and people are banned from going to work. But many Iranians say this isn't a moment worth noting. A 38-year-old doctor who asks NPR not to use her name for fear of government retaliation says, "Good riddance." I don't care about which pit the body will be dumped in, she says. She hopes the funeral will be the end of a dark chapter for Iranians. It's as if this person never existed and his sinister voice has been erased from everyone's memory, she says. Even in his death, Khamenei remains a divisive figure in Iran. 33-year-old Fatme, who asks NPR to use her first name only because she fears the government, says she often argues about the legacy of the Ayatollah with her family. The ideology has really worked on my mother, Fatme says. She sees Ali Khamenei as part of her religion. Fatme says for her, the Ayatollah's funeral is just another propaganda event. Hadil Al-Shalchi, NPR News, Istanbul.
9: July 4th has become synonymous with a kind of pure Americana, waving flags and family barbecues. But for our series, America in Pursuit, NPR's Matt Ozug explored a more mischievous side of America's birthday.
11: The 4th of July parade in the small town of Brooklyn, Maine is postcard-level adorable.
12: As always, floats, decorated bicycles, and antique cars.
11: Lorna Grant runs the town's historical, or keeping, society. And she says Brooklyn's ritual on the night before the 4th was much more interesting.
12: People have traveled all around Hancock County night before the 4th to come down and see what happens at Brooklyn.
11: I first visited Brooklyn 25 years ago, pulling in late on July 3rd as a crowd of people stood around a pile of the town's garbage. Couches, road signs.
12: We used to go and find an old outhouse. Sometimes that was a smelly deal. But we would drag that outhouse up to the corner.
11: Decorating the corner was the euphemism for this tradition.
12: And then they would put stuff around it, old barrels or an old car or an old boat.
11: There was a joyful prankster element to the night.
12: I remember one time, there was four barrels on the corner, and they picked up this small car like a Volkswagen, set it on top of those barrels, because the driver in the car was drunk and had no idea where he was. But when he woke up, he had to jump out.
11: It turns out July 3rd shenanigans were not unique to Brooklyn. For more than a century, New England towns celebrated the night with an explosive fervor. In the early 1900s...
13: The really raucous celebrations were on what was known as the night before the 4th, when boys and men who behaved like boys would use any form of pyrotechnic that came to hand.
11: That's The Atlantic's Yoni Applebaum, author of the magazine piece, The Night Before the 4th.
13: I'm talking about toy pistols and improvised cannons and firecrackers and gunpowder just set off to explode.
11: Newspapers across the country documented this patriotic mayhem.
14: We're going to look at some newspaper microfilm.
11: Gary Johnson is a reference librarian at the Library of Congress.
14: This is July 3rd, 1910. And we've got an image of a gentleman who's on a stretcher.
11: Johnson reads from the 1910 Richmond Times-Dispatch.
14: Then when the smoke of carnage cleared away, five were found dead, two shot down, three giving up their lives as human torches. Yikes.
11: Many of the deaths were not from the explosions, but from something called patriotic tetanus. Here's Applebaum again.
13: This is before we have a tetanus vaccine. What happens is that the toy pistols or the cannon are often faulty. There's no consumer product safety yet. They explode. They may take a couple fingers with them, but they embed little bits of metal in the flesh of the people who are using them. And that leads to tetanus infections, which is a terrible way to die.
11: All the death and destruction led to something called the National Movement for a Safe and Sane 4th of July, which advocated for other forms of entertainment.
14: Moving pictures, plays, parades, and sports. The committee proposes also mammoth bonfires.
11: Mammoth bonfires. The Safe and Sane movement became a champion of the bonfire.
13: Yeah, this is an irony, because if you look at a photo of a giant bonfire, the last thing that you're going to think is, wow, gosh, that's sure safe and sane. In order to convince boys not to set off toy pistols or firecrackers, what you've got to do is give them something that's even better.
11: And what's better than a toy pistol? A giant bonfire, often made of wooden casks or barrels.
13: And so on the night before the 4th, people start organizing truly spectacular bonfires around which thousands, tens of thousands of people can gather. And that magnetic draw of the bonfire pulls people away from these private celebrations and into a grand civic occasion.
11: Over time, as municipal firework displays became more affordable, the July 3rd bonfire faded away. And in Brooklyn, Maine, nobody drags outhouses to the center of town anymore. But Applebaum says he misses the idea of more raucous local rituals on the night before the 4th.
13: We are a country full of people who disagree with each other about all kinds of things. But we've typically been able to come together around the celebration of a set of simple ideas. We believe in freedom and in justice and in opportunity. Those common values bind us as a nation. And although they may not seem to have a lot to do with a giant pyramid built out of casks, I think that there was something really democratizing about the shared spaces those bonfires created. And I think that Americans are hungering for that today. They would like some simple, uncomplicated, apolitical ways to draw together and to celebrate the values that they share in common.
11: In Brooklyn, Maine, I'm Matt Ozark.

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3: See?
4: Yeah.
7: Oh.
8: But pull the mic in front of your,
7: sorry.
8: Mouth.
7: Yes.
8: There you go.
7: You might want to hear me closer.
8: I do want to hear. I want to hear the deep dulcet tones. You know what it is? It's like 80 hertz.
7: Was that an 80 hertz? Is this an 80 hertz difference? Is this 80 hertz better?
8: Well, because when you move off mic.
7: 80 hertz better. Just think about that.
8: Let me just tell you this. When you move off mic, I lose like 90 to 150 hertz of Robert Krulwich.
7: You do.
8: When you get off mic, Robert, you take away my appreciation of your 80 hertz, and it hurts me. It hurts me. It literally hurts me. H-E-R-T-Z me.
7: See, this is the thing.
8: And it H-U-R-T-S-es me.
7: Okay? Oh, the sublime, whatever you call a word that sounds like another word that isn't the same word that sounds the same when you say it.
8: It's a homily.
7: Homilum.
8: Homophone?
7: Oh.
8: Anyhow, this is Radiolab. I'm Jad Abumrad.
7: I'm Robert Krulwich. And today we'll start with a prelude.
9: Hello, hello, England. Are you there?
8: From our producer, Annie McEwen.
10: Hello.
9: Oh, hi. Yay.
10: Is that Annie?
9: It is. Is this Rupert?
10: Well done. Yes, well done.
9: This is Rupert Pennant Ray.
10: Right. Hello.
9: He's 71, and he's had a very busy, very successful career.
10: Yes. Perhaps the two most prominent things I've done, I was on the staff of The Economist for many years, an editor. I then went from there to the Bank of England, where I was deputy governor.
9: So you can imagine Rupert is a very knowledgeable guy.
10: Absolutely.
9: Especially when it comes to things like
10: interest rates or exchange rates or commodity prices and
9: He knows all about that stuff. But this whole time, he's been this like super successful guy. He's been living with this one big cavernous

0: Periodic table. I'd never heard of the periodic table.
1: Until last year. And when one day his wife told him he was a mammal.
0: Well, that was a shocker.
1: He had no idea.
0: I said, no, of course I'm not a mammal.
1: What?
0: I thought she was using it as a term of abuse.
1: He'd use words like fiber optic cable.
0: Many, many times.
1: And say things like,
0: oh, that's radioactive.
1: When describing something he felt was bad or dangerous.
0: Without a clue of what I meant by that phrase.
1: I guess, like, what was it like to be a very important person in very important circles, but have this gap?
0: Well, I'll tell you what, I became good at bluffing. I was on the board of a number of mining companies, and I hope none of my colleagues from those companies are listening.
1: Part of being on the board meant he had to read all these geologist reports,
0: yeah,
1: and mathematologist reports.
0: Yeah.
1: A blah.
0: And then we would have board discussions about all this, and I would sit there stroking my chin in a way I hoped would look like a wise chap. But I didn't really have a clue what people were talking about.
1: What was your schooling like that you didn't have?
0: Well, this is where it all began, of course. I come from Zimbabwe, and I went to school there.
1: It was a boarding school, the kind of school where you wear uniforms, you play cricket. And for some reason, if you're extra clever, instead of studying any science at all, you study Greek.
0: Of course, the irony today is that I remember virtually no Greek at all. So it's not as though it did me a huge amount of favors.
1: So he'd always thought,
0: as soon as I have time,
1: he would right this wrong.
0: That's what I'm doing now. I'm studying science for the first time at the age of 71.
1: And he's really going for it. He's got a tutor
0: who I see for 3 hours a week.
1: Studying physics, biology, and his favorite,
0: chemistry. I have been really absorbed by chemistry.
1: I guess you are married to a scientist. Is that correct?
0: I am.
1: Okay, so what is that influencing your studies at all? Or?
0: Yeah, we had an agreement that at some point I would put this right, coupled with another agreement that she would be a very helpful tutor to me, which indeed she's proving to be. But I think there's a danger now that she's going to rather wish that she never encouraged me to do this, because I now never stop saying, wow, have you noticed this?
1: What are the wows?
0: I mean, all sorts of things. It was partly the periodic table. When I first discovered this, I couldn't believe how elegant it was, how compressed and how beautifully defined it all was. But I'm very, very devoted to it and have a copy of it close by most of the day.
1: Oh, really?
0: Oh, yes.
1: Oh, my gosh. You are very committed. This is amazing.
0: Then there are other things.
1: Okay.
0: Whole principle of electricity and how it lights up bulbs and how it then moves on and goes all around the house and comes out at the other end, and things like speed and velocity and acceleration and cells, and you're talking about plants and you're talking about animals. Something as simple as the glass of water I've got on the table by me now, I now look at it with a huge amount of respect. And I think, my God, if only I could have a look with microscope eyes and see those little molecules of hydrogen and the single atoms of oxygen and how they were all joined together, it would be such a delight.
1: I can see why your wife's like rolling her eyes a little bit.
0: Oh, yeah. No, this is getting tedious, I think.
1: You know. Rupert, go to bed. Yeah. It sounds very much to me like you've fallen in love.
0: Yeah, it does. It feels like that. It's all fresh and wonderful and exciting, and, you know, you can't really believe it. It's like one day having a miracle laser surgery on your eyes and they turn from being colorblind to being fully functional and seeing the richness of the world around you and thinking, my God, and there I was in that one-dimensional color. And now I've got all of this to revel in.
1: I picture you in a musical, sort of like swinging your briefcases about as you, like, jump home from work and dance around lampposts and stuff. Like
0: well,
1: that
0: would be nice. I wouldn't recommend my dancing, but anyway,
1: oh, no?
0: I do like the image.
2: Thanks, Annie.
1: Sure.
3: Speaking of reveling and reveling in.
2: Reveling in the wonder, getting back to basics, you know, like asking the questions you never got a chance to ask.
4: That's what we're going to do.
2: That's what we're going to do. This is one in a series of shows we've been doing.
4: All of us are curious about this, that, and the other. And some of the this's and the that's's and the others won't go away.
2: They won't go into the show either.
4: No, they won't go into the show either.
2: Because the show increasingly is these big investments.

0: negate of things.
1: Right.
0: Feels like, okay, let's make a space for the this, that, and the others.
1: So we did. We decided to just devote a few shows to small questions asked by our people that wouldn't go away, so what the heck, we'll just answer them.
0: Yeah, and maybe in the process you get back to that Rupertarian state of renewal, of wonder.
1: Yeah, but before we can do that, we actually have to take a quick break, and when we get back, prepare to be renewed.
0: We're going to Rupert you.
1: Rupert you, yes.
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3: 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I'm Deb Hilton in for Lee Bourne with our weather forecast. A slight chance for isolated showers and thunderstorms this weekend. We can expect warmer temperatures and turning hot into next week. Storm chances will mainly be over eastern Arizona's White Mountains, spreading westward late next week. This Saturday, the 4th of July, the Flagstaff Symphony Orchestra is hosting a Flag 4th at Pepsi Amphitheater. Doors open at 2, and the concert begins at 3. 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
0: Hey, I'm Jad Abumrad.
1: I'm Robert Krulwich. This is Radiolab.
0: All right, so you ready, Bobby K?
1: I am.
0: All right, Tracy.
5: Hi.
0: Should we ask you how you got the idea to do this?
5: So one of my friends,
6: am I here?
5: Her name is Kat Chow.
6: I'm a reporter with Code Switch, a team at NPR that covers race and culture.
5: And so I saw her tweeting one day, because this is how I keep up with all my friends. I just look at what they're tweeting. And she was tweeting how she was feeling very vulnerable right now because she's working on a story that was going to involve Samson.
6: Yes.
5: And I want to know a little bit about, how did you meet Samson?
6: So I got Samson in 2015. And in 2015, this weird thing happened where all of a sudden I became obsessed with just wanting a dog. All of a sudden, all I could do was browse these dog adoption websites in the DC area.
5: So there was like a lot of like, you know, going to shelters and going to rescue groups. And finally, this rescue group that I think she'd been in contact with emailed her and said, why don't you come meet Samson?
6: And I clicked on his profile, and he was this really, really adorable beagle mix. They had this like cute video on YouTube where he's jumping around, and he looks so happy, and he's romping in a field playing with other dogs. And the profile didn't really say much about him, just said that he was a little shy. He was a stray in South Carolina. And so I arranged to, you know, go meet him at this adoption event. And when my partner and I go to the event, we find Samson, and he is just as cute in person, except we notice that he's super, super scared, where he's like shaking and he can't even stand on his own. And the people at the adoption event had to have him in his lap. So I don't know. Maybe that should have been a red flag for anyone who knows dogs. But for me, I was like, oh, like he's so, you know, he's going to come out of his shell. I'm going to be the one to bring him out of his shell.
5: And so we can't bring him home. Samson was living with a foster family,
6: and they wanted to do a home visit. So
5: the foster came over with Samson
6: to my apartment, my little basement apartment in D.C. And we go on this walk,
5: a little exploratory walk around the neighborhood. And while they're walking,
6: we pass by a man who is black and he's wearing a sweatshirt. And the foster turns to me and goes, oh, He doesn't like men in hoodies.
5: Huh. So Kat is thinking, and I'm thinking it when she's telling me this. Are you saying that he's scared of guys in hoodies, or are you saying that he's afraid of black men?
6: Right. But Samson was also afraid of me. And I still really badly wanted a dog. And Samson seemed, you know, just like he needed me. And I don't know, maybe this is like the patronizing human adopt a dog thing. I don't know. And so my partner and I decided to adopt him. And we loved him so much. And we love him, present tense, so much.
5: So Kat and her partner take Samson in, and
6: almost immediately,
5: Kat would have a friend over who is black.
6: He would just like bark at them.
5: Bark at her friends who were brown.
6: For a long time. He especially did not like one of my Korean American friends.
5: When they would go outside,
6: he just was afraid of anybody who was African American or, you know, like Latinx.
5: He would growl at them.
6: It just was like very obvious, but then it became this.
5: Yeah, let's slow down. So to clarify just one thing. You yourself are not white.
6: I am Asian American.
5: Okay.
6: Yes, I'm Chinese American.
5: Did you think that Samson maybe, because you said he was a little afraid of you at first, do you think that he maybe was afraid of you because you weren't white?
6: I don't know. He did like my partner more, and my partner is white.
5: Oh, no. And Kat did put Samson in training, but that didn't seem to work. So she was just left looking at this adorable little dog that she'd just taken in, thinking,
6: is he racist?
5: And I should say quick, this is like a question that a lot of people have.
7: I'm really sorry. You know what's going on.
8: Huh?
7: You have a racist dog.
5: You know, this is not the first time I've heard.
9: Like this morning, my mom called me.
5: This idea that dogs can be racist.
9: Because she thinks her dog is racist.
5: It comes up in TV shows all the time.
10: He seems to get really aggressive towards people with darker color skin. I'm so sorry.
5: There's articles about it in Huffington Post and Psychology Today. And I actually,
11: okay, we'll see. News?
5: Went around to some dog parks and asked some fellow dog owners.
12: Have you ever heard of this idea that a dog can like be racist?
5: And there were a bunch of people who were like,
12: I have.
5: Oh yeah, totally.
13: Once, a long time ago.
12: Yeah.
11: I don't know what you're talking about.
5: You know, I heard stories about,
14: oh, walk by somebody and they're like, he doesn't like white girls.
5: Dogs that maybe didn't like white women.
14: You'd be by them and just
5: black women. Black men. I guess all of this is just a long way of saying that this is definitely, you know, a thing. So my question is it actually a thing? Okay, now I'm rolling. So this is going to be kind of a fun conversation about race, but also dogs. So to try and answer this question, Kat and I sat down with this woman.
15: Sure. I'm Alexandra Horowitz. I study at the Dog Cognition Lab in Barnard.
5: Does research on dogs, thinks about dogs, writes about dogs.
15: All things dogs.
5: Okay. So to jump in, Kat told Alexandra about how she had taken Samson in.
6: He barked at...
5: He seems to be kind of racist. But like, you know, is that even possible?
6: I don't know. Can a dog be racist?
5: She was like, well, obviously, dogs aren't racist the way humans are racist. I mean, racism is rooted in our history.
15: The history of our country and how we've dealt with different groups of people. But dogs do not know about that. What a dog knows about comes from its own life, that dog's own life.
0: Yeah.
5: But as we were talking through what dogs can do, we ended up having this conversation about the most basic elements of being a racist.
0: Mm. A racist anything?
5: Yeah, so think about it. You know, step one is just putting people in these different groups in your head.
6: I was trying to think about this too, though. Like, can dogs remember types of people or just...
15: Well, I do think that dogs are sensitive to new things and differences.
5: And one thing that Alexandra told us that she's seen in her work is that...
15: Dogs do seem to play differently with different breeds, for instance. They play better with ones that kind of look like them.
0: Wait, so dogs have a bias? Like, they are prejudiced for their own kind?
5: Maybe. Dogs have cliques at the dog park?
15: Yeah, like... they do. And partly might be because they have the same kind of equipment, the same length tail, the same kind of ear shape, the same body size. So they understand each other's cues a little better.
5: Might just be easier.
15: But that's what I'm saying is dogs notice differences in the world.
5: And when it comes to noticing differences between people, There's some, at least anecdotal evidence that dogs can see, can tell men and women apart.
0: Mm. But they can't see differences in skin color, right? Because aren't dogs colorblind?
15: They absolutely can see color differences.
0: Oh, they can?
5: Yes.
0: What does the world look like to a dog?
15: The best approximation is that they're probably seeing something like the color spectrum when it's dusk, and it feels like yellows and so forth, and oranges have disappeared or have been muted.
0: Okay, so the dog can see color.
5: Yeah, so it seems like it's possible that maybe dogs can tell the difference between skin tones.
0: Mm-hmm.
5: But then the next question is, can a dog then make associations, you know, like light-skinned people are like this and dark-skinned people are like this, and then carry that forward in all its other interactions whenever it meets another person like that person?
0: Yeah, group bias, I guess.
5: Right.
0: Yeah.
5: Yeah. And can it do that with dark-skinned people?
0: That's an interesting question.
5: You know, and then say, and then do this.
8: How would you ever test a thing like that?
5: Well, so Kat actually did a story for Code Switch.
13: Okay, it is rainy.
5: And as part of that, she found this woman named Lori.
13: Hi.
5: Lori Santos. She is another dog cognition expert, except this time she's at Yale.
13: I give her a call and I'm like, hi, I think my dog is racist.
5: And she kind of said the same thing as Alexandra.
16: I think the word racist has a lot in it, you know, the history of race in America and all these things.
5: But in her work, she has been trying to answer this very basic question.
16: Can a dog show preferences for certain racial groups?
5: So Lori designed a study.
16: A dog version of a very famous human study known as an IAT.
5: Which is the Implicit Association Test. I don't know if you guys have ever heard of this test.
8: I don't know what it is.
5: Okay, so the Implicit Association Test, it's put out by Harvard, right?
13: Right. So basically that test, you can take it online. It kind of feels like a computer game where
5: you get these words and you have to sort whether they are positive or negative. And then you're also getting faces, like just faces of people, and you have to sort whether they are black or white. Basically, they're trying to test to see if you like associate certain groups of people with certain kind of negative or positive images or thoughts.
13: Correct. Yes. Yes.
0: How on earth would you give this to a dog?
5: Well,
17: I think our dog is here right now, so we can...
5: Lori found with implicit bias research.
16: Similar kinds of studies have been done with human babies.
8: Human babies?
0: Babies?
5: Yes, to see if they have racial preferences. And since they're babies, you know, and they can't use computers with words, researchers use photos.
16: Photos of different human faces.
13: So,
18: welcome, Vader. Hello.
13: To do this for dogs,
5: Lori had this pit bull mix named Vader come in.
13: And what she does is she brings the dog into this little room.
5: And they have the dog sit kind of near the center of the room where there is a research assistant.
18: So we're going to start with another picture shows that we have.
13: And she has this box, and it kind of reminds me of like a little puppet theater where it's open on one side, and you can slide in different images at the front that the dog will see.
5: So the research assistant gets this box ready.
18: Okay.
5: Slides in a picture, and then
18: Vader, look.
5: Pulls off this cover to show Vader a picture of a black person, just a straight-faced, you know, kind of headshot. And then they show the same picture to Vader.
13: Over and over.
18: Vader, look.
13: Over again.
5: The same straight-faced black person. But then, the researcher shows Vader this picture of a smiling, happy-looking German Shepherd. And then, black person, smiling German Shepherd. It's all very randomized. So sometimes it's black person, then smiling dog, and, you know, you get the idea.
8: And what is it that they're looking for here?
5: Well, so that day with Vader, they only showed black faces and happy dogs. And, you know, when Vader comes in again, they'll likely show him other kinds of combinations, white faces with angry dogs, black faces with angry dogs, and you know, so on. And what they're looking for, and this is the same thing they're looking for when they do this test on babies, is to see whether the dog is attentive and focused or bored and unfocused. Basically, how is a dog reacting to these two different pictures being put together?
13: The way Lori put it was, you know, if a dog shows like a pro-white bias, then they should find the categories of white faces with happy dogs easier to process and therefore more boring. So they might like look away more, or they might not be able to stay focused.
5: Boredom implies that that dog might have a preference for white people. But then if they see a black face and a happy dog and they stay really focused on it and they're not bored, that could possibly mean that maybe they're surprised that these two things go together. And maybe that's evidence of a little bit of prejudice.
0: Hmm. So what has Lori learned?
5: Well, Dad, here it is. The big news. And it's too soon to tell. It's still too early to tell.
16: Yeah. I mean, we're really at such early stages, it's really hard to say. I guess one thing we have learned is that, you know, so many people are interested in the results of this study. You know, people really want to know the answer to the question of how dogs see these categories. And that's been really compelling, just to realize how fascinated people are with this question.
5: How often do you get the "is my dog racist" question?
15: I hear it regularly, sure.
5: Again, Alexander Horowitz.
15: You know, because we see dogs as mirrors of ourselves. We see our dogs as mirrors of ourselves.
5: And in many ways, they are. Because regardless of what a dog can see or not see, or whether they associate negative feelings with different faces, the one thing that dogs are very, very good at, and this is something that both Lori and Alexandra made a point of, is paying attention to us. And more specifically, how we behave.
15: For instance,
5: remember this idea that dogs can tell men and women apart?
8: Mm-hmm.
5: Well, she was like, it probably has nothing to do with what men and women look like.
15: But instead,
5: it's how we behave.
15: Men and women deal with dogs a little bit different on the whole.
19: I should have brought some treats. Why didn't I bring treats?
15: Women are more effusive.
19: Oh, you're so pretty. You're so pretty.
15: Women are more likely to talk to dogs in a...
19: You pretty baby?
15: ...higher-pitched voice.
19: Oh.
15: Women might be more likely to crouch down to a dog instead of kind of coming right up to a dog. So these are obviously generalizations. But I think a dog is very sensitive to those behavioral differences.
5: And Alexandra says the person who dogs are the most sensitive to, whose responses they're paying the closest amount of attention to, is you. You the guardian, you the owner.
15: We have created a species to be sensitive when we feel tense.
13: I wonder if, you know, I suspected this thing, it became this like sort of funny but not really funny thing that I always wondered, and somehow confirmed it or made it happen just by, you know, just the anxiety of, oh my gosh, is my dog actually, is he racist, quote unquote?
15: Well, so if, for instance, and I don't want to put behaviors in your, I don't want to say you're doing something you're not, but if you tense up when you see your dog starting to have a reaction to somebody, and your dog's on the leash or they're at some level in your control, then the dog will feed off of that.
5: Kat, do you think that that's something you do? Do you think that you have almost this pre-reaction to Samson's reaction that might tell Samson to react?
13: Yes and no. I don't know. This could be a situation where this has become such a running joke among our friends, you know, that our friends who, you know, many of our friends are people of color. They come over and they're already like, oh, this stupid dog, like, this dog, he's going to bark at me. He might bite me. I don't want to touch him, really. Or maybe, yeah, I do. And so maybe that, like maybe a host of things reinforced to Samson. Or maybe he is racist. But, like, there is a potential that I have created this world in which my dog now sees the construct of race through me, just because I have taught them to him through my, like, subtle nonverbal cues of a lot of stuff. If only we could talk to dogs and just understand.
5: If you had 5 minutes to talk, I'm going to make it harder. If you had 2.5 minutes to talk to Samson, what would you get out of the way? What questions would you ask?
13: Okay, this would be so hard to do, but like, I would want to know about his history, but that would obviously take up way too much time because I feel like being a Southern boy, he would have like a really hard time talking fast.
5: Right.
13: So I think I would just spend those 2.5 minutes being like, you are such a cute dog. Everybody in general, regardless of race, I don't even know if you can tell the difference between people. They would love you. And he loves attention so much. And, you know, like when he does get settled into a situation, he can be such a like cute, you know, like diva where he always wants pets and scratches. But I would say to him, Samson, if you were this nice to every single person you met on the street and you just didn't let fear dominate you, people would love you so much.
20: Aww.
13: I know. I wish I could give him that pep talk every day. I wish someone would give me that pep talk too.
20: Samson, come on. Let's go on a walk. Come here. Come here. Yes, good boy. Okay. Okay. Okay, sit. Good job. Thank you.
0: Producer Tracy Hunt. Thanks also to Kat Chow from NPR's Code Switch. 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Thanks also to Samson and Tolerant Dogs Everywhere.
21: Natural waste, canine companions, and the lure of inattentively pooping in public. What a title.
1: Sticking with dogs for just another beat, Raffle here.
21: Raffle Krolzedi. I write for Harper's Magazine.
1: Has had a long-standing question, one that was answered by a German scientist, Matthias Gross, in that scientific paper he just mentioned.
21: So this began for the author of the paper much the same way that it began for me. It was an idle curiosity. He was raising three kids. He would take them to the park, their children and families around. But there was also a sort of crisis level of dog poop. He sees people letting their dogs poop and then just walk away. And he starts to wonder, how can you just leave the poop? How can you do something so specifically antisocial as leaving feces on the sidewalk? What's with these people? What's going on in people's heads? And so on the way to work in the morning, he would follow people at a certain distance without talking to them and take notes.
1: You have the study there in front of you?
21: I have the study here in front of me. And I quote, "Neighbors watch poop falling out of the dog. What it means to poop in public, a huge pile of excrement on the ground. And on the way back, dog owners look away from their pooping dog. In the afternoon, he does the same thing through the medium of poop." The earlier science had, my God, the fact that there's previous studies is kind of great. But in the previous studies on this, which he cites, the typical distinction is between people who pick up the poop and people who just leave the poop, which they categorize as responsible and irresponsible dog ownership. But after he's observed these people for a while, he starts to recognize that there was something more complicated, intriguing, and subtle going on. So one of the behaviors he observes is people bagging the poop, going to that trouble, and then just leaving it.
1: You mean scooping the poop up, putting it into an envelope, a plastic envelope of some kind, and then they don't throw it away?
21: Yes, people will bag and abandon, sometimes right next to garbage cans that are not overflowing. And then the more intriguing version he observes is people bag it and then display it in some prominent place, sometimes hung on a fence, sometimes hanging in bushes or trees, which is the actual vernacular term.
1: Oh my God.
21: Yeah, actually my favorite mysterious example that the paper points to is people hanging the bags of poop on construction fencing with flashing lights on it so that at night it creates a kind of disco for the poop. That's how he describes it. And what the author reads into this is that it's a kind of middle ground between responsible and irresponsible actions. Maybe you bag the poop to begin with because someone's watching you. You want to be seen as a good citizen. But then later it switches to a form of rebellion against the unnatural constraints of civilization. And so leaving the poop returns humans to nature in a way. Humans can no longer run around pooping freely in the wilderness. So the dog becomes a kind of proxy through which this aggressive, mischievous, atavistic desire can be played out.
1: Wow. So I want to drop my pants and just poop on the street, but my dog does it for me.
21: Something like that, yes.
1: But does that mean that when you see a man or a woman with a dog who poops on the street, you should be thinking of, she's just pooped?
21: Well, at the very least, if you decide to get into it and tell somebody, pick up your poop, the you is ambiguous.

0: It's weird. I'm honestly speechless by that, Robert. I did not see that coming.
1: Well, Raffle just walked in and left it there for us. And and then it was picked up by our producer, Simon Adler, who bagged it and put it on display, as sometimes happens.
0: By which we mean, of course, that Simon produced that that interlude.
1: And I guess it's time to take
0: a break. Yes, we should go to take a break. We'll be back with a few more questions and answers.
1: Coming up right after this.
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4: This Week in This American Life. 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We have Jia Young Fan on the moment she realized what the most American question is. Pablo Torre on our very American love of yelling at refs and umpires.
5: So much of what going to a baseball game is like is using the airspace around you as this pillow you can scream into.
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0: Hey, I'm Jad Abumrad.
1: I'm Robert Krulwich. This is Radiolab, and we are back with our final question and answer of the hour.
0: Which is itself imbued with the spirit of optimism, hope, and reconciliation. And
1: in a very dark, crowded, and ugly place.
0: Yes.
1: Whoa.
0: Indeed.
1: Indeed.
0: It comes from producer Carter Hodge.
8: Hi, Carter. Hi.
1: Hello, Carter.
9: Hi. Hi, guys. How are you?
1: Where are you calling us from, by the way?
9: I'm in the studio at WUNC in Chapel Hill.
1: This is a rare privilege to put Broadway. A musical.
9: Yes.
1: In a territory which usually eschews it.
0: Oh, what are you? Are you?
1: I'm talking about your fervent hatred of the American songbook.
9: Whoa.
0: I'm not a fundamentalist about it.
1: Oh, okay.
0: I thought we were talking about the subway noise. Is that true?
1: No, just the subway noise. This has nothing to do with
9: Broadway. It is a subway noise. It has a little to do with Broadway.
0: Okay. Carter, what is... maybe you should just begin by framing the question, the deep mystery.
9: Yeah. Sure. The deep mystery is around this sound. That I've been hearing in the subway since I was a younger person, probably since I was in middle school. It's a sound that you hear when you're standing on the platform and the train is just about to leave the station. And you hear these three pure high tones. Doom da da.
8: That's the one?
9: Yeah, that's the noise.
0: Oh my god, that is the New York sound.
9: Yeah, it's a very New York-y sound. And if you're a fan of musicals, you can only hear that sound as one thing. It's totally unmistakable as the opening notes to like the most famous song in West Side Story, Somewhere.
10: I'm pretty sure that it struck me the first few times that I heard it. Da da da. There's a place for us. I mean, just as soon as I heard it.
9: In the course of reporting this story, I talked to a bunch of different New Yorkers.
10: My name is Julie Talon. I'm a writer and director.
9: Who are all curious about this sound. Is it supposed to be West Side Story? Is that intentional?
11: I used to look around the subway car and wonder, Hey, all you guys. Did you notice that that sounded just like somewhere from West Side Story? I almost wanted to, you know, stand up and make an announcement. I got a feeling there's a miracle
9: Duke gonna come through, coming to me. That's Jamie Bernstein. Her dad is Leonard Bernstein, who wrote the music for West Side Story.
11: I've talked to my brother and sister about it a lot. Something's coming, something good. All kinds of, you know, friends would just randomly email me, have you noticed that the subway plays the opening notes of Somewhere? Like, people were really noticing it around New York City.
0: Okay, so the question is, there's a sound in the subway.
9: Right.
0: And what? And how would you finish the sentence?
9: There's a sound in the subway. Where does it originate from? And is there anything interesting and beautiful about why it exists?
0: Mm.
9: That's my question.
0: And do you have any guess what makes that sound?
1: Is it the train that is singing this to me, or is it the steel rails under the train?
0: That's what I thought
1: it
0: was.
1: That is singing it to me. I thought maybe it was.
0: I thought it was
1: you
0: the steel.
1: You listened to singing rails, actually.
0: I thought it was the train coming, rounding the corner. As it's coming in to the platform, it's scraping its side against the incoming thing, and that's creating a squeal that just so happens to always hit that pitch.
9: No. That's not it.
12: This is the Van Cortlandt down one train. The next stop is 226.
0: Did you solve the mystery?
9: Well, you're just going to have to listen and find out.
0: Okay.
9: So Sara Khari, the producer who'd been helping me, made a call to the MTA.
13: I don't think this crosswalk works.
9: And they told us that we were supposed to hop on a train, A train, and go way uptown to this warehouse, this big train warehouse. And we were just told to find a guy named Sheldon.
13: Hello. Hi. So nice to meet you finally. Hi, Sara.
14: Nice to meet you, Sheldon.
13: Hi, Sheldon.
15: Nice to meet you, Sheldon. I'm Carter.
9: Sheldon is this engineer who works for the MTA. He's been there like 13 years.
16: Anytime we can be of help.
9: And
13: this is really exciting for us.
16: This building was built in 1946.
9: He took us into this massive train repair room.
13: Wow. Whoa. Oh, my goodness.
9: Wow. And there were all of these subway cars up on lifts.
16: Look at all these problems.
13: Wow.
9: And they just kind of look like these, like, empty shells of train cars.
13: We're walking into the electronic component shop.
9: And then Sheldon pulled us into this room off to the side through these sort of heavy doors.
16: This is an electric component shop. Anything related to electric control is done by here.
13: So are you bringing us here because part of what we're interested in has to do with an electric component? Cool.
9: And he took us over to a corner.
16: You are interested. The sound is generated by these.
9: And he pointed down at this rectangular piece of metal the size of a suitcase.
16: These are called phase module. Okay. Phase module, why it's called phase? It changed DC to three phase.
0: Wait, what is this thing? This is a part of the train?
9: Honestly, it was a little hard to know because he just launched right into, like, engineering language.
16: Motor power source back to the DC 600 volt.
9: But yes, it's part of the train. It's this little box that sits next to the motor. And from here on out, I would like for it to be referred to as the singing box. But as for why it sings...
16: The sound comes from... Hard to explain to you why it has the sound.
9: Sheldon kind of punted. And so we had to reach out to someone for some help.
17: Oh, yeah, I could tell you that. Absolutely.
9: Sara and I called up.
17: I'm Jeff Hackner.
9: Jeff Hackner.
17: I'm an adjunct professor of electrical and computer engineering at Cooper Union, where I've taught for 25 years.
13: I came across somebody, I think someone who works at the MTA, and they referred to you as a legend in transit circles.
17: I'm not sure who said that and how much they had to drink when they said that, but I've been involved for many years.
9: And Jeff broke down the singing box for us like this. He started by telling us how the box even got into the trains to begin with.
18: Stand clear of the closing doors, please.
17: So what happened is in about the year 2000.
16: 2000!
9: Around the time America was obsessed with
16: Y2K.
9: Computer bugs.
19: So-called hanging chad.
9: Stolen elections.
17: Transit Authority decided they needed to radically redesign the cars.
9: The MTA was like, we need a massive upgrade. And so they brought in all of these new train cars.
17: Yes, R-142s. We called them the new tech trains, new technology trains.
9: It was going to be a whole new era. These trains were going to be more energy efficient.
17: But
9: one big problem.
17: The newer trains, those require alternating current. The system is a direct current system. The third rail is direct current.
9: In other words, there was a power mismatch. The new trains ran on AC power. The subway system could only provide DC power.
5: Wait, they brought in trains that ran on the wrong kind of power?
9: Yes.
5: One was AC and one was DC?
9: Yeah.
5: What exactly is the difference between AC and DC again?
17: Well, it's all based on the flow of invisible electricity.
9: As Jeff explained it, when you have DC power, the flow is long, smooth.
17: It's steady, like a straight line.
9: With AC,
13: it's like pulsing, kind of.
17: It is, right. It's known as a sine wave, a sinusoidal wave. It's the same shape that governs the tides, the phase of the moon, the angle of the sun.
5: So one is smooth and one is undulating.
9: Exactly.
5: And AC and DC don't play well together?
9: Definitely not.
5: And they knew this when they introduced the new cars?
9: Yeah, they knew. The tracks have been providing DC power for like 96 years, so they weren't going to remake the tracks because then you'd have to shut down the whole subway for years. But they needed to use AC for these new cars because it was so much more energy efficient. And so it was a disconnect.
5: Ooh, like the sharks and the jets.
9: Anyway, the MTA had to figure out a way to take this kind of electricity and turn it into this. And that's
16: part you are interested. The sound is generated.
9: That's where the singing box comes in.
16: Our phase module. It changed DC to AC phase.
9: That box that Sheldon showed us, that's what translates the electricity from one kind to the other. And basically, what these boxes do is that when the train is cruising along, drawing in DC power from the third rail, power goes into that little box in the engine, and inside that box are these little transistors.
17: You can think of these as switches, like light switches.
9: And those switches go on and off, on and off, on and off really fast, and in the process, take that DC current, and I guess you could say, like, chop it up.
5: And where does the sound come in?
9: Okay, so this is the part that I don't fully in my soul understand, but as Jeff explained it to us,
17: the flow of current in and out of these devices creates mechanical stresses within them.
9: When you feed electricity into the box, the transistors on the inside of the box and the inductors and the various things, they get sort of jostled. And when they do,
17: they act like little loudspeakers.
9: Huh.
17: They're not designed as loudspeakers. Any of these devices, when you flow alternating current through them, will have some tone emitted.
13: And it's the current interacting with these, like, physical parts?
17: Yeah, that's what's making the sound.
13: Okay.
17: Then a bunch of very complicated stuff happens.
9: But all you really need to know is that when you run current through the box, the stuff on the inside of the box gets stressed. It vibrates, I guess. And that creates a hum.
17: A high-pitched whining sound that changes in pitch depending on speed.
9: And that's kind of the key to the melody. The transistors chop up the electricity at different rates depending on how fast the train is going. And the train has three gears. Well, you can think of them like gears. Gear one is when it starts out, transistors are doing their thing, and this is the sound that comes out. And then the train shifts to a higher gear as it accelerates, and then this is the sound that comes out. And then as the train settles into a groove, the transistors slow, and then this is the sound that comes out, which gives you that melody. And now we get to the real question, which is that a fluke? Or could that melody be intentional?
13: So
9: we asked Sheldon from the MTA.
13: Do you think that those notes are, like, just coincidence? Like, that's just the sound that it makes? Or, like, could they have been selected?
16: No, it's not. It's not on purpose to let you hear that sound.
13: It's not to let us hear a West Side Story in the subway.
16: No.
5: Boo.
14: But then we talked to Jeff Hackner.
20: Every time that switch.
14: And he told us that when you're designing a system like that singing box with the three gears, each gear does have its own settings, its own frequency of electricity. And if you're the engineer, you're setting that for each of the three gears.
20: And you're picking a frequency that is not going to overheat the equipment and at the same time is fast enough that it's going to average out to this nice smooth sine wave.
13: I think it's interesting that you use the word pick.
20: Yeah. Well, this is part of your conspiracy theory.
14: Yes.
20: That somebody designed these three notes.
14: Yes.
13: I mean, but I guess what I want to know is that whether or not it's possible to have that kind of control choose the frequencies.
20: Yes. I mean, an engineer could say, yeah, I could pick a frequency between 1500 and 3000. I'm gonna pick the A in the sixth octave because I think that's funny.
14: What? So that is totally possible.
20: Sure, because you have a little bit of wiggle room within the design.
5: Interesting. So he's saying it's possible that the engineer who designed the singing box set the gears at just the right frequencies to make just the right sounds. Is that what he's saying?
14: Yes.
5: Did you find the person who made the design choices?
14: Well, you know, we made a lot of calls, but yeah, we totally did.
13: Hey, Carter, can you hear us?
14: Yes, hi. Yes.
13: Hello.
14: Can you hear me?
13: Yes.
21: Yeah, of course.
14: So Sarah and I managed to track down this guy.
21: My name is Mathieu Vanasse. That's a very French name.
14: We found him in Montreal.
21: Hey, my friends call me Matt and my enemies call me Matt. So just go for Matt.
14: And he works for this Canadian manufacturer.
21: Bombardier Transportation, which is the original equipment manufacturer for the so-called R142.
14: These days, he's the head of vehicle architecture for all the different kinds of subway trains that Bombardier makes.
5: Oh, so he is the guy.
14: One of the guys, yeah. Back in about 2000.
21: At the time, I was a young and cocky design engineer for propulsion and braking.
14: Matt told us he was part of the team that designed the R142 and all the stuff that goes inside it.
21: There was a huge lab where we had all the propulsion equipment set up, including the motors.
14: He says they tested every single aspect of the design, including the singing box. And when we asked him about the sound...
21: This is the very distinct sound that everybody talks about.
5: Well, he knew about it.
21: Yeah.
14: And not only that, he's a musician.
21: Actually, I was a musician way before I was an engineer.
14: What?
21: Funny enough, in a couple of hours, I'm going to have to leave you, if you're not bored to death by this story, to practice with a band. We're giving a concert in a couple of days in Montreal.
13: What's your band and what do you play?
21: Yeah, actually, we play very quirky, bizarre, funny French song that you would not understand, but they're quite funny. J'étais sage toute l'année.
14: J'ai fait mes devoirs, puis j'ai fait mon lit. This is his band playing AC/DC in French. AC/DC, very appropriate. And some of their other stuff is very musical theatery, which made us think, what if this West Side Story stuff was intentional? Here you had this musician-turned-engineer slipping in a little Easter egg, a little gift to all the New Yorkers who ride the subway every single day. And in fact, Matthew told us that after the subways were unveiled and people began to notice the sound, he even wrote a white paper where he came clean.
21: And here's a spoiler alert. The punch of this white paper was the choice of notes is a pure coincidence. I know this is really spoiling.
13: Are
21: it.
13: You sure?
21: I'm totally sure. And
13: no.
5: So they did choose the notes, but not for any musical reason?
14: Right. In fact, just to sort of twist the knife a little bit, he told us...
21: The first time I watched West Side Story was probably a couple of days ago. Found it way too cheesy for me.
14: What?
21: And yeah.
5: Well, what about, is it possible some of the other engineers in the room had...
14: Do you think no one in that room recognized those intervals?
21: I can assure you that on my deathbed, I will continue saying that no one at the time really cared or really knew.
13: Darn.
14: But
9: even though my fantasy wasn't real, I think what is real is the way it is received, you know? And so it's there, whether by incident or on purpose, but the way it's received is by all these people who are either unconsciously or consciously hearing this, like, more pleasant melody in the horrible, you know, screeching of the subways. There's this, like, lovely reminiscent melody that so many of us are familiar with, and it's this romantic anthem to reconciling difference.
0: Wait, remind me, what is the story that they sing in that song somewhere?
1: When at the end of the play, when Tony and Maria have across the great barriers of culture and difference a love so supreme.
2: Stay with me.
4: Maria, I love you so much.
2: Don't leave me.
4: Whatever you want, I'll do.
11: Just when Tony and Maria are finally together in Maria's bedroom.
9: That's Jamie Bernstein again.
11: And yet,
2: it's everything around us.
11: All this terrible stuff has just happened. They had the rumble, and they're dealing with all this ghastly tragedy.
4: Then I'll take you away when nothing can get to us.
11: And trying to rise above it.
9: And so they sing this song.
22: There's a place for us.
9: And they imagine this place that doesn't yet exist for them.
11: They imagine this song that does, in fact, raise them all above the horror and the tragedy and the violence.
9: Right? It's the characters are all about reconciling difference and finding this, like, geographical space for, like, acceptance and finding love. And I don't know, it's a very romantic anthem for these, like, horrible subways in such a lovely city.
0: And just to lean into that metaphor, the subway platform is this, like, democratizing space. Everybody is there. That is the place for all of us.
9: You know, and then, you know, just not to belabor the point, but to belabor the point, there's also this third level, you know, the generation of the noise itself. It's sort of poetic that the noise itself is created by something that is reconciling an old system of wave into a new motor to be efficient. And something in that translation process is creating these sounds.
0: It's like a little West Side Story of electricity.

0: All right. Well, thank you so much to Carter Hodge and to Sara Khari for helping Carter produce and report that story.
1: And to Matt Kilty for putting the whole thing together.
0: Yes, indeed.
2: And to the folks at NPR's Code Switch who let us work with Kat Chow for her story about Samson and Andre Berman and Annie Brown.
0: Oh,
1: and yes. You say it to them before I say it to them.
0: Okay, because I have the advantage of... I will remember the email address, which you will never do.
1: That's true. Maybe
0: fact,
1: I should say it to them and you could do the email address.
0: No. Why don't you do the whole thing? Let's see where this goes.
1: All right. Let me do the first part.
0: Yeah.
1: Listen, everybody listening to this show has probably at some point thought, I have a question too. Something has entered my head and I can't get it out because I don't know the answer and I want to know the answer. And I'm a wee bit embarrassed to ask.
0: Mm-hmm.
1: But that embarrassment is no longer a problem. Just write us here at Radiolab. Slash
0: at
1: yes
0: WNYC
1: dot org. I know that part.
0: Radiolab at WNYC.
1: That's
0: dot
1: right.
0: Org.
1: I said it trippingly off my tongue, didn't
0: yes,
1: I?
0: Yes, you did. You got yes. there eventually.
1: So that's it. So if you have the idea, Radiolab at WNYC.org.
0: Send us a question. We will answer it. We'll try to.
1: Give you a
0: next...
1: slash thing like the Radiolab
0: WNYC. There's no slashes and email addresses.
1: Sometimes when you want to cache some particular questions, you go Radiolab at WNYC.org slash stupid questions or something like that. And then we put them all in a little pile.
0: You don't do that with email addresses.
1: Oh.
0: That's a website.
1: It's a website. Yes, I knew that. Somewhere there's a place for me.
0: This is not the internet, that's for sure.
1: Till then,
0: I'm Jad Abumrad.
1: I'm Robert Krulwich.
0: Thanks for listening.
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5: 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I'm Valerie Kaler. We're celebrating a pretty big birthday. 250 years since the signing of the Declaration of Independence, since the founding of our nation. I invite you to spend this time with me as we enjoy our country's innovative composers and finest musicians. We'll hear music inspired by the idea of the American dream, speculation on what Abraham Lincoln might be doing these days, and some good old-fashioned bugles and drums from the bandstand. Celebrating Independence Day here on PT.
6: Live from NPR News in Washington, I'm Ryland Barton. In Venezuela, crews from around the world are racing against the clock to find survivors of last week's back-to-back earthquakes. International Rescue Committee Emergency Response Director Rafael Velasquez says teams are starting to think about next steps.
7: Now we have to reconstruct people's livelihoods. We have to help people help themselves, making sure that they have access. Our people on the ground, our teams on the ground, are telling us that they're considering a vector response. They're worried about water and sanitation, lack of access to clean water.
6: More than 2,600 people are confirmed dead, and up to 40,000 are still missing. Many fear mass graves are coming. Venezuela's acting president, Delcy Rodriguez, is defending her government's response. Groups around the country that work to prevent teen pregnancy say they're alarmed after their grants were suddenly canceled by the Trump administration. Congressional Democrats are demanding the administration restore $70 million in teen pregnancy prevention grants. NPR's Selena Simmons-Duffin reports the groups say they had worked hard to comply with the White House's demands before the funding was cut.
8: At the end of June, the Federal Department of Health and Human Services sent notices of termination for all but a few teen pregnancy prevention program grants.
9: This really was a shock.
8: Ginger Mullaney is CEO of Healthy Futures of Texas, one of the grantees based in Dallas. She says 13 of her employees may lose their jobs.
9: I'm disheartened and frustrated because Texas and our nation really have made monumental strides in reducing teen pregnancy over the last 15 years.
8: The Department of Health and Human Services did not respond to NPR's request for comment about why the grants were canceled. Selena Simmons-Duffin, NPR News.
6: In the nation's

0: were canceled. Selena Simmons Duffin, NPR News.
1: In the nation's capital, the Great American State Fair shut down early in the day because it was simply too hot. It reopened this evening, and tomorrow, President Trump will ring in the 250th anniversary of the U.S. on the National Mall. As NPR's Frank Langfitt reports, the event is getting mixed reviews.
2: Many of the fair are Trump supporters and like the event. Joni Lieberman flew in from California, enjoyed the exhibits from different states.
3: It's a privilege to live in this country and then to be able to celebrate it in such a great way. I wanted to be in the middle of it.
2: Others see the fair as an extension of Trump. There's a tent promoting Trump investment accounts and a faith and family pavilion filled with conservative Christian groups. Robert Chase teaches history at Stony Brook University.
4: I think Donald Trump has tried to associate himself with this event and to associate dislike with him with dissent and unpatriotic acts. That's kind of problematic.
2: Chase says that's one reason why attendance at the fair has been so thin. Frank Langfitt, NPR News. Washington.
1: President Trump is in South Dakota for a speech and a fireworks at Mount Rushmore tonight. U.S. stock markets were closed today ahead of the 4th of July holiday. Shares are mixed in Europe after a rally in Asia following the Dow's latest record. This is NPR. It's official. Songwriter Taylor Swift and football star Travis Kelce tied the knot today. Signs outside Madison Square Garden are lit up with a lavender "Just TNT Married" message. A lavish gold ring encrusted with diamonds, sapphires, emeralds, and rubies has been presented to the U.S. ambassador to Belgium to give to President Trump. The ring celebrates America's 250th birthday. It features intricate designs, including a diamond-winged eagle. The gift follows the removal of U.S. tariffs on Belgian diamond imports. The ring's value is estimated between $25,000 and $35,000. Trump has not yet received the ring. It was a nail-biter of a game. Argentina played Cape Verde in the World Cup knockout round and won 3-2, but as NPR's Jasmine Garst reports, it was a tough battle.
5: Argentina is the defending world champion, and Cape Verde was being hailed as a Cinderella story, the smallest nation to get to the knockout stage. Cape Verde's defense was steely, Argentina struggled, and the game went into overtime. Around 120 minutes played in over 90-degree heat. By the end, players on both teams were experiencing cramps. Argentina's third goal came near the end of the game. They play Egypt on Tuesday. Jasmine Garst, NPR News, Miami.
1: Australian officials are asking fans to respect the privacy of Neil, a one-ton elephant seal. Neil has a social media following twice the size of Tasmania's population, and his antics include picking fights with cars and blocking roads. But officials are urging fans to give Neil space, fearing his popularity could lead to dangerous encounters. They've urged locals not to post his current location. 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
7: From APM, American Public Media, this is Performance Today. I'm Valerie Kaler, celebrating the big 250 PT style. In 1775, a colonist and lawyer by the name of Patrick Henry gave one of our country's most memorable speeches. "Gentlemen may cry, peace, peace, but there is no peace. The war has actually begun. The next gale that sweeps from the north will bring to our ears the clash of resounding arms. Our brethren are already in the field. Why stand we here idle? What is it that gentlemen wish? What would they have? Is life so dear, or peace so sweet, as to be purchased at the price of chains and slavery? Forbid it, Almighty God. I know not what course others may take, but as for me, give me liberty or give me death." Short questions, escalating intensity, and that mic drop at the end? This was more than a speech. It was a proclamation, a declamation. I'm not sure American composer Emmylou Deemer had a specific declamation in mind when she wrote the piece we're going to hear next, called Declamation, but she translated the rhetorical patterns of declamation into music. From the annual Aspen Music Festival 4th of July concert, here's the Aspen Festival Band led by Lawrence Isaacson with

0: Aspen, Colorado really goes all out for Independence Day. Multi-day celebration with races, a kids' bicycle parade, and an old-school downtown parade with floats and marching bands, picnics, carnivals, and a big old concert at the Klein Music Tent with the Aspen Music Festival. Lawrence Isaacson led the Aspen Music Festival and School Band in two pieces. We just heard the Liberty Fanfare by John Williams, and before that, Declamation by Emma Lou Deemer. In a moment, we hold these truths to be self-evident. 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

July 4th, 1776. The Declaration of Independence was adopted in Philadelphia, Pennsylvania. The founding document of the United States declared the independent sovereignty of the 13 colonies and shared some of the basic principles of democracy on which our nation was established: life, liberty, and the pursuit of happiness. Now, 250 years into the existence of our country, many people are reflecting on how these principles are still reflected in our time and asking, what does our nation stand for? What is the American dream? Composer Patricia Leonard was commissioned to write a piece for this momentous 250th anniversary, and she created what she calls crypto points, or musical codes, by transforming the words dream and dreamer into musical pitches. Leonard used those sequences to create different textures and wove in a popular Irish tune from the Revolutionary War called Johnny Has Gone for a Soldier. Her goal was to reflect the vulnerability and persistence at the heart of the American dream, and to reflect on the conflict and sacrifices that have gone hand in hand with the development of the nation. This is the world premiere performance of Persistence of the Dream by Patricia Leonard. Anthony Parnther leading the ensemble Rocco in concert in Houston, Texas.

New music called Persistence of the Dream by Patricia Leonard. We heard the world premiere performance from a concert in Houston, Texas. Anthony Parnther led Rocco as part of the Albert and Margaret Alkeck Foundation in concert series. Patricia Leonard was asked to write that piece in honor of the 250th anniversary of the Declaration of Independence. When she wrote that music, she reflected on the vulnerability and persistence inherent in the American dream. Leonard says her music, quote, seeks to honor the resilience of memory of those who endure separation and sacrifice, and of the American dream that continues to guide and challenge us. In a moment, what if the great emancipator is not resting in peace? You're listening to Performance Today from APM.

Imagine Abraham Lincoln so disturbed by the state of the world that he rises from the grave and wanders the streets of his town, lamenting about the tragedies of the modern world, about how his peacemaking efforts were for nothing. That's the theme of a poem written in 1914, right at the beginning of World War I, by Vachel Lindsay. It's called Abraham Lincoln Walks at Midnight. That poem made an impression on composer Florence Price, who used Lindsay's text for her cantata of the same name. We don't know exactly when Florence Price wrote this work, but we do know it didn't get its premiere until just a few years ago. And now, ensembles are reaching for this piece as they find its message as relevant as ever. Let's hear the world premiere recording. John Jetter conducting the Malmö Opera Orchestra and Chorus, with Sara Świetlicki as the featured soprano. Abraham Lincoln Walks at Midnight by Florence Price.

0: A bronzed, lank man, his suit of ancient black, a famous high top hat and plain worn shawl make him the quaint, great figure that men love, the prairie lawyer, master of us all. That's part of a poem called Abraham Lincoln Walks at Midnight, written in 1914 by Vachel Lindsay. The ghost of Abraham Lincoln wanders the streets of presumably Springfield, Illinois, unable to rest and burdened by the tragedies of the modern world. He's brokenhearted and grief-stricken that the world is still full of war. Composer Florence Price wrote a cantata using Lindsay's poem. We don't know when she wrote it, because like the majority of Florence Price's works, the cantata went missing and was just rediscovered in 2009. We heard the world premiere recording made just last year. John Jetter conducted the Malmö Opera Orchestra and Chorus. Sarah Svietlicki was the featured soloist. Abraham Lincoln Walks at Midnight by Florence Price. Our technical director here at PT is Craig Thorson. Gene Barron is our technical producer. Our director of media production and operations is Elizabeth Iverson. The senior director of media operations for APM is Josh Kubasta. We had engineering help this week from Michael DeMarc and Josh Savageau. I'm Valerie Kaler. 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
0: From APM, American Public Media, this is Performance Today. I'm Valerie Kaler. When the Declaration of Independence was signed in 1776, 250 years ago, the men who signed it were risking their lives to do so. Under British law, it was an act of high treason, punishable by confiscation of property, imprisonment, exile, and death. But these were words to change the world. We hold these truths to be self-evident, that all men are created equal, that they are endowed by their Creator with certain unalienable rights, that among these are life, liberty, and the pursuit of happiness. Music to honor the United States semiquincentennial on the way.
3: Live from NPR News, I'm Dale Willman. 4th of July celebrations in some parts of the country are being canceled because of record-breaking temperatures. As NPR's Kat Lonsdorf reports, the National Weather Service has issued extreme heat warnings in 23 states.
4: The high temperatures are largely due to a heat dome looming over the northeastern U.S., stretching from southern Maine to the mid-Atlantic and as far west as Missouri. Multiple governors issued warnings for residents to be mindful of the heat while celebrating, telling people to stay hydrated, take air-conditioned breaks. Philadelphia canceled its 4th of July parade due to heat concerns. The event was supposed to be one of the largest in the country. Several other cities also canceled their celebrations, including some in the D.C. area. But official events in Washington, including a massive fireworks display on the 4th, are still proceeding as planned. Kat Lonsdorf, NPR News.
3: A new national poll from the Libertarian Cato Institute shows that nearly half of Americans don't know what the country's 250th anniversary commemorates. As NPR's Chloe Veltman reports, the biggest takeaway from the survey of more than 2,000 American adults in late June is a disconnect between Americans' patriotic pride and their lack of civic knowledge.
5: Nearly 90% of respondents say they are grateful to be American, and 70% believe the nation's founding principles remain relevant. But close to half failed to identify the adoption of the Declaration of Independence as the source of the 250th anniversary celebrations. Stanford historian Jack Rakoff is an authority on the drafting of the Constitution and the Declaration of Independence. He says the lack of civic knowledge is a disaster.
6: Any democratic system of government to succeed requires having an informed electorate.
5: Rakoff blames the fragmented media landscape and schools prioritizing STEM subjects over civics and history. Chloe Veltman, NPR News.
3: Fire crews in Colorado are continuing to work a blaze that has now consumed more than 74,000 acres. Officials say the Aspen Acres fire has destroyed more than 160 structures and forced the evacuation of thousands of residents. Custer County Sheriff Lloyd Smith says they're getting more equipment to help.
7: 90 extra fire engines coming from as far away as

0: fires to come help us.
1: The fire is one of about 40 uncontained large fires that are burning mostly in the western U.S. this weekend. Two people are dead and a third was injured during a fight at a shopping mall in Dearborn, Michigan, Friday. The fight led to a shooting that sent mall patrons scrambling, including one person who was hit by a vehicle outside the mall. Police Chief Isa Shaheen says the two groups know each other and the fight began when they came in contact with each other. So far, police have no one in custody. You're listening to NPR News. Baltimore's harbor once saw the rockets' red glare and bombs bursting in air that inspired the Star-Spangled Banner. Now many of the American flags flying over Fort McHenry, which is a federal monument, and Maryland State buildings come from an unexpected place. Wamboy Kumal takes us inside the state's women's prison.
2: Past the guard tower and tall fences topped with barbed wire is Shop 104 at the Maryland Correctional Institution for Women. Here, Shavella Crenshaw is among 40 other women turning rolls of nylon into finished flags, tracing patterns, layering colors, and hemming the edges on industrial machines.
3: Some of our flags are actually shown over Fort McHenry and whatnot, so it's really an honor and a privilege to be able to make the flags, yes, for the U.S. of A.
2: Crenshaw hopes to use these skills when she's released. State officials say the program provides job training. Critics decry the use of prison labor to produce a symbol of liberty. For NPR News, I'm Wamboy Kamau in Jessup, Maryland.
1: The World Cup knockout round continued today as the match between Egypt and Australia went to a shootout after finishing regulation play on a 1-1 draw. Egypt won the shootout in its debut in the knockout round 4-2. Argentina beat Cape Verde 3-2 in a thrilling match that went into overtime before Argentina pulled ahead, and the match between Colombia and Ghana is still underway in Kansas City. Taylor Swift married Travis Kelce Friday at Madison Square Garden in New York City. Actor Adam Sandler officiated the event, which was closed to the public. I'm Dale Willman, NPR News.
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5: From 8 p.m. American Public Media, this is Performance Today. I'm Valerie Kaler with special music for this Independence Day weekend. On the way this hour, a song that began as an insult that we now consider an iconic patriotic American ditty. That's part of a virtuosic medley called The Union by Louis Morrow Gottschalk, coming up in about 15 minutes. Let's begin with a connection to America's musical roots. Ross Lee Finney, born in Minnesota in 1906, grew up in North Dakota, singing and playing American folk songs. His musical studies took him to Europe, and he studied there with Nadia Boulanger and Alban Berg. When he came back to the United States, he combined his compositional style with his love of American folk song. Finney wrote this suite in 1945. It's a set of transcriptions of traditional American tunes. He preserved the simple melodies, and I anticipate you might recognize some of the songs. This set of old-time hymns and fiddle tunes is called Fiddle Doodle Add by American composer Ross Lee Finney.

Fiddle Doodle Lad by Ross Lee Finney. He wrote that in 1945, inspired by traditional American fiddle tunes and hymns. Miranda Cuxon played the violin with Blair McMillan at the piano. They gave that concert at the Isabella Stewart Gardner Museum in Boston, Massachusetts. It is always a treat to share concert highlights with you on the radio and online. 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
1: The Prescott National Forest hosts monthly volunteer invasive weed pulling events on the Bradshaw Ranger District through October. 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

Let's continue our 4th of July party with a medley of patriotic American tunes. One of them, as we know it today, is heard as a celebration of American independence, but that is not how it began. Yankee Doodle was an insult. The relatively well-supplied British soldiers making fun of the ragtag Americans. Unsophisticated bumpkins, so thoroughly lacking in taste and class, American colonists thought adding a feather to a hat was fashion-forward, or in 18th-century parlance, macaroni. Well, like many former slurs and insults that have been reclaimed by the people they were meant to target, the Americans turned Yankee Doodle around with verses that made fun of the Brits. So I guess it's not only history that's written by the victors, it's musical memory, too. Yankee Doodle is now famous as a patriotic American song. Let's hear a setting of Yankee Doodle and two more American tunes. See if you can recognize those other two. Pianist Cecile Licat in concert in Seattle with a piece called The Union, a concert paraphrase on national airs by American composer Louis Morrow Gottschalk.

Louis Morrow Gottschalk was one of the most colorful personalities in American music history. A relentless flirt, he joked that when he spotted pretty women in the audience, he'd get distracted and miss notes. But Gottschalk also had a serious side. He hated slavery, and he created his own brand of musical propaganda with works like the one we just heard. The Union featured melodies from The Star-Spangled Banner, Yankee Doodle, and America's first national anthem, Hail Columbia. From a Seattle Chamber Music Series concert at Benaroya Hall, we heard pianist Cecile Licat play The Union, a concert paraphrase on national airs by Louis Morrow Gottschalk.

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Like many fledgling bird watchers, I'm a big fan of the Merlin Bird ID app from Cornell Lab. If you don't know, it's like Shazam, but for birds. When you hit record, it starts cataloging in real time all the bird songs you're hearing, taking into account your location and what time of year it is. A recent afternoon featured an entire avian symphony: song sparrows, a couple finches, a chickadee, a cardinal, a red-winged blackbird, some crows, and one very scoldy blue jay. The excellent thing is, when those names pop up, so does a photograph of the bird in question, so you can compare what you're hearing with what you're seeing. This tool would have saved music historians and radio hosts about 100 years of misinformation in terms of the wrongly identified birdsong associated with the quartet we're about to enjoy. Anthony Dvorak was in the U.S., in Iowa, and he heard a bird on one of his early morning walks. He spotted the bird he thought was singing, jotted it down in his notebook, red bird, black wings, and he made a note of its song as well. Later, he incorporated that bird song into his 12th string quartet. An ornithologist decided, based on the visual description, that it was a scarlet tanager, and we radio folk have been telling that dang story for years. But some more recent sleuthing has determined that while Dvorak did likely see a scarlet tanager, what he heard was a red-eyed vireo. And that's whose song we hear in the third movement of the quartet number 12. Here's the Pacifica Quartet playing Dvorak's 12th, a.k.a. the American Quartet, in Syracuse, New York.

Czech composer Antonín Dvořák wrote that in the summer of 1893, when he and his family were in the sweet little farming town of Spillville, Iowa, which was essentially a Czech settlement. Dvořák felt right at home, and he was aware of being in the United States. So with elements of the American spirit in mind, he wrote his string quartet number 12 with the nickname The American Quartet. The Pacifica Quartet gave that concert in Syracuse, New York, an event presented by the Syracuse Friends of Chamber Music. Thank you so much for spending some time with PT as we celebrate the 250th anniversary of the signing of the Declaration of Independence, the semi-quincentennial of the United States as a sovereign nation. I hope you're able to enjoy the Independence Day festivities this weekend. May your lemonade be cold, your pies be apple, and your dogs not traumatized by fireworks. Our staff here at PT is senior producer Catherine Slusher, producers Megan Oglesby and Kathleen Bradbury, associate producer John Goman, music blogger David Kemp. Our classical digital producer is Inez Guanches.

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0: It's the fate of all screenwriters, playwrights, and composers. Watching or hearing your painstakingly crafted product get butchered. Or, more often, get it almost right. Those last few percentage points can actually be the most painful. All you can fall back on is something called stage directions. You can make them as particular as you like, but chances are you won't be around to enforce them. This is a piece by Aaron Copland with a famous stage direction. I'll tell you which one, coming up in the next hour.
1: Live from NPR News, I'm Dale Willman. The heat wave engulfing much of the U.S. baked the Northeast Friday. It's happening while a number of large events are drawing huge crowds outdoors. Steve Kestenbaum has more from New York.
2: Power outages affected tens of thousands of people across the region thanks to stress placed on the grid from the demand for air conditioning. Mayor Zoran Mamdani said there's concern for the spectators coming out to different events over the weekend.
3: Make sure that you stay hydrated. Make sure that you're putting on sunscreen. Make sure that you're taking as many breaks as possible from being outside.
2: Despite the high heat, the annual hot dog eating contest will still take place at Nathan's in Coney Island on Saturday. Host George Shea said they'll be looking out for the safety of the thousands of people who'll be there under the midday sun.
4: We will have a team there to help anybody who gets too hot.
2: The temperature peaked at 100 degrees in Central Park during the afternoon and was as high as 107 in some surrounding areas. For NPR News, I'm Steve Kestenbaum in New York.
1: The Supreme Court released its final decisions of the term this week. Now the analysis begins. NPR's Tamara Keith says the biggest winner was President Trump.
5: With only a handful of exceptions, this was a very good Supreme Court term for President Trump and his agenda. The conservative court majority gave him even more executive power this term, saying that presidents can fire commissioners from government agencies, agencies that were designed by Congress to be independent. As Trump himself put it, quote, "This decision gives tremendous additional power back to the presidency where it belongs."
1: That's NPR's Tamara Keith. Pakistan has sent a high-level delegation to attend the funeral of the slain Iranian Supreme Leader Ayatollah Ali Khamenei. As NPR's Dia Hadid reports, the Iranian government is burying the Shia spiritual leader in a days-long series of events 4 months after he was killed in U.S.-Israeli airstrikes.
6: Pakistan's powerful army chief, Field Marshal Asim Munir, and the Prime Minister Shahbaz Sharif led a delegation to pay their respects. The large delegation underscored Pakistan's growing relations with Iran, which has balanced its growing relations with Iran's main adversary, the United States. Pakistan recently mediated a memorandum of understanding between Iran and the U.S. that has led to negotiations on a permanent peace deal, even as clashes have flared between the two sides. Dear Hadid, NPR News, Lahore.
1: A shooting in a crowded mall in Dearborn, Michigan Friday left two people dead and a third person injured. Police Chief Issa Shaheen says the shooting began when two groups who knew each other came into contact inside the mall. One person died at the mall, while the other died after being taken to a local hospital. Police have made no arrests so far. Dearborn is a suburb of Detroit with a population of more than 100,000 people. This is NPR News. A court in Turkey has ordered that comedian

0: insulting religious values of the country's president. In a stand-up routine recorded last month, he called the president a dictator. Insulting the president is a criminal offense in Turkey. The leading scorer for the U.S. men's national soccer team in this World Cup will have to sit out the team's next match, but the team expects to have him back if the U.S. is able to advance to the quarterfinal in Monday's game. NPR's Becky Sullivan has the latest from Seattle.
1: For Folarin Balogun, the Wednesday round of 32 match against Bosnia-Herzegovina had all the highs and lows. A goal in the first half, his third of the World Cup. Then in the second half, the devastating red card for stepping on a defender's ankle. Speaking to reporters for the first time since then, Balogun said it was unintentional, and the fallout since then, very emotional.
2: It's been a roller coaster, you know. I've been upset, I've been happy, you know. It's been surreal, to be honest.
1: Next Monday's round of 16 match against Belgium might be the biggest game in almost a quarter century for the U.S. men. A win would send them to the World Cup quarterfinals, and Balogun would be able to play in that game, the team says. Becky Sullivan, NPR News, Seattle.
0: Interpol says a 39-year-old Ukrainian woman is the main suspect in Monday's bombing in Monaco. They've issued a red notice for Anastasia Berezovsha on charges of attempted murder. The attack was apparently targeting a Ukrainian tycoon with links to Russia. Three people were hurt in the bombing, including a child, and media reports say the target was also among those who were wounded. I'm Dale Willman, NPR News.
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4: The great Aaron Copland famously noted in his published score, "Use oboe only if no English horn is available." 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It's called Quiet City.

The great Leonard Bernstein, leading the New York Philharmonic, featuring English hornist Thomas Stacey and trumpeter Philip Smith. 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Here's the Attica Quartet performing Big Sky, Low Horizon by Michael Ippolito.

It's the Attica Quartet performing Big Sky, Low Horizon by Michael Ippolito. American composer Jane Antonia Cornish is English by birth. She hails from across the pond. She now lives in Los Angeles, and we're so glad to have her. Here is her piece, Last Light.

Vicky Chow performing some music that a critic calls lush, sun-baked, and a little hazy in the afternoon light. It's a piece called Last Light by English-American composer Jane Antonia Cornish. We're headed to the Hamptons in 60 seconds.

I want composer Norman Dello Joyo's life, just a little bit. He won an Emmy. He won a Pulitzer. He wrote all kinds of different music. He managed to keep composing into his 90s. And when I say composing, I'm talking about chamber works, choral works, orchestral music, heavy stuff. He died in his sleep at the age of 95 at his home in the Hamptons. I mean, that's pretty much the way to go, isn't it? American Dream style. Here are the Variations, Chaconne and Finale.

0: Happy Friday. Good evening. This is listener-supported Arizona Public Radio. I'm Deb Hilton in for Lee Bourne with our weather forecast. We have a slight chance for showers and thunderstorms this weekend. Warmer temperatures and we turn hot moving into next week. Storm chances mainly over the White Mountains, spreading westward late next week. An overnight low tonight in the mid-40s for the mountain region, the mid-60s in the Verde Valley.
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When Antonín Dvořák came to America in the 1890s, he wasn't just teaching, he was listening. Listening to the sounds of music passed down through generations. Spirituals sung from memory to a country still searching for its own musical voice. What he heard stayed with him. And one symphony from him in particular became his quiet reflection on this new world. Music that holds the idea of openness, longing, and possibility. It's on the way. I'm Melanie Renata, and this is Music Through the Night. Welcome to your July 4th holiday weekend, wherever you are, however you choose to celebrate. I'm just grateful that you're here. This hour lets you dip your toes into some real classical American sounds, like dipping your toes into a nice sparkling lake under a hot July sun. Here's the Andante from Howard Hanson's Lumen in Cristo, performed by the Seattle Symphony and the Seattle Symphony Choral, Gerard Schwartz at the podium.

There is some real shimmering magic created when strings and vocals combine the Seattle Symphony Choral with the Seattle Symphony for the Andante from Lumen in Cristo by Howard Hansen. I'm Melanie Renata with some Americana vibes coming up in just a bit. You are listening to Music Through the Night.

Joy, nostalgia, and hope run deep through the notes of Harry T. Burley's Southland Sketches, and you can feel them all braided together here in his third movement, performed by the Kelfex Reed Ensemble.

The Kelfex Reed Ensemble taking a delightful saunter through the last half of that work, the third movement of Harry T. Burley's Southland Sketches. Now your saunter through American sounds turns into a full-on sprint here in Dvorak's Ninth Symphony in E minor, his From the New World Symphony, performed for you here by the Los Angeles Philharmonic.

0: A joyful, triumphant finale, Dvorak's Ninth Symphony, never quoting his inspiration directly, but spirituals for sure helped to shape that work, his From the New World Symphony, performed for you there by the Los Angeles Philharmonic Orchestra and Andre Previn at the podium.
1: Good evening. This is listener-supported Arizona Public Radio. I'm Deb Hilton in for Lee Bourne with our weather forecast. A slight chance for isolated showers and thunderstorms this weekend. We can expect warmer temperatures and turning hot into next week. Storm chances will mainly be over eastern Arizona's White Mountains, spreading westward late next week.
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0: In the U.S., near the turn of the 20th century, Boston didn't really have its own classical music identity, not yet. One composer from Massachusetts was sketching its future in sound. A young George Chadwick. He dropped out of high school, worked briefly at his father's insurance business, and through that he was able to travel to Boston for concerts, and that's where he ended up steeped in the arts. He became a valued musical educator, but he knew his compositional life would be stunted if he didn't leave the U.S., so he wandered through Europe with painters and poets, and eventually returned home to help shape the North American classical sound. This work from him later this hour. I'm Melanie Renata. This is Music Through the Night. Time is such a weird concept. The way we perceive it changes as we age, and life events can make time seem to stop or slow down or even speed up. Can you believe it's been over 6 years since the start of the COVID pandemic? Ugh, that was a strange time. Life definitely slowed down, and composer Peter Boyer took the opportunity to compose something optimistic. Crafted during some pretty dark days, it's much needed radiance. Here's the London Symphony.

glistening like the first hints of sunlight after a long, dark night. A work that feels like hope. Peter Boyer conducting the London Symphony for his work called Radiance. And if ever there were an instrument described as radiant, it would have to be, at least, the piano. A piano solo in just a minute. I'm Melanie Renata. This is Music Through the Night.

You're on a walk through a misty morning, and you come across a gate covered in tangled wisteria. You clamber through the branches into a hidden world of wonder. That's the world that this work creates. Pianist Stuart Goodyear here with Jennifer Higdon's Secret and Glass Gardens.

Pianist Stuart Goodyear, crafting an atmosphere of beautiful plants and shimmering glass, a work from Jennifer Higdon called Secret and Glass Gardens. The adventurous spirit really ramps up here. American composer George Chadwick's Suite Symphonique, performed for you by the Czechoslovak State Philharmonic. I'm Melanie Renata. And you are listening to Music Through the Night.

0: Phew, it was music like that that helped America find its place in the world of classical music. George Chadwick's Suite Symphonique, a cinematic quality to it, the Czechoslovak State Philharmonic performing José Serra Brière at the podium.
1: Happy Friday. Good evening. 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I'm Deb Hilton in for Lee Bourne with our weather forecast. We have a slight chance for showers and thunderstorms this weekend. Warmer temperatures and we turn hot moving into next week. Storm chances mainly over the White Mountains, spreading westward late next week. An overnight low tonight in the mid-40s for the mountain region, the mid-60s in the Verde Valley.
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0: If you're friends with any artists, or maybe you are one, then you know what I mean when I say that artists really are some of the hardest working people you'll ever meet. They have a passion that they want to share with the world, and they sacrifice a lot to make it happen, often working multiple jobs just so they can create. Rachmaninoff balanced three careers. He worked as a composer, a conductor, and a pianist. He got by as a successful pianist, it just wasn't fulfilling. His passion was composing, but that's not what people wanted from him, so he nearly gave up. It took years of perseverance to fight for his compositional passion. And because of that grit, the world now has music like his symphonic dances. This is the opening movement shared with you by the Philadelphia Orchestra. I'm Melanie Renata. This is Music Through the Night.

A healthy dose of passion there from Rachmaninoff, the first movement from his symphonic dances, Yannick Nézet-Séguin conducting the Philadelphia Orchestra. Now the musical mood is going to simmer into something almost ancient sounding in just a moment. I'm Melanie Renata, and this is Music Through the Night.

There is something so haunting about this piece of music. It almost feels ancient, but it was crafted just a little over 200 years ago. It's called When Jesus Wept by composer William Billings.

Saxophonist Jan Gaberik really bringing that haunting vibe alongside the Hilliard Ensemble, an American work from more than 200 years ago called When Jesus Wept by William Billings. 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Here, you get a little bit of Beethoven, Mendelssohn, and Schumann, all rolled into one. The Ulster Orchestra with the First Symphony in C minor from John Knowles Payne. I'm Melanie Renata, and this is Music Through the Night.

0: Music to get you amped for the holiday weekend. John Knowles Payne's First Symphony in C Minor, his Opus 23, Joanne Folletta at the podium, conducting the Ulster Orchestra.
1: 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I'm Deb Hilton in for Lee Bourne with our weather forecast. A chance for isolated showers and thunderstorms this weekend, mainly over eastern Arizona's White Mountains. A high today in the mid-80s for Flagstaff and the mountain region, the low 90s for Prescott, the upper 90s for Sedona, and 100 in Cottonwood.
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0: When someone calls a piece of music deeply American, what do they even mean? Sounds that evoke images like a cowboy riding across an open plain, a southern hymn sung in a little country church, or children playing in a summer backyard. Well, composer Virgil Thompson thought of all of those American things and put them all into one place. One concerto, three movements, three completely different worlds. And somehow, together, they sound like one country. That idea that America isn't one thing, but so many beautiful, different things all at once. This work's on the way. I'm Melanie Renata. This is Music Through the Night. Just 10 weeks after his wedding, composer Scott Joplin was suddenly widowed. Devastated, heartbroken, he moved through his grief, and as he did so, he found solace in music, of course. And this was the first work that he composed during this time, a ragtime waltz called Bethina. Here's pianist Richard Dowling.

music like it's on the verge of tears. Pianist Richard Dowling with Bethina from Scott Joplin. Tonight's classical music is supported by

And through this work, you'll hear a translation of early American hymn tunes. They're spun up into this bold, rhythmic, 20th century orchestral piece called The New England Triptych by William Schumann. Here's the Dallas Symphony.

The Dallas Symphony, breathing the sounds of the revolutionary spirit found throughout all of American history, William Schumann's New England Triptych. Now you get to peer into three very different corners of American life in this next work. I'm Melanie Renata, and this is Music Through the Night.

A rider on the plains, a southern hymn, and children at play. Three movements, three completely different corners of American life, all of them deeply American, and all found here in Virgil Thomson's Cello Concerto. Paul Gambill conducting the Nashville Chamber Orchestra and cellist Emmanuel Feldman.

a musical image of America's diversity. Virgil Thompson's Cello Concerto, performed for you there by cellist Emmanuel Feldman and the Nashville Chamber Orchestra. Now it's time for something slow and tender, infinitely tender. The name of this piece by Michael Byron. I'm Melanie Renata, and this is Music Through the Night.

0: You cannot just strike the keys for that work. You've got to be delicate, tender, infinitely tender. The name of that work by Michael Byron, performed for you there by pianist Lisa Moore.
1: Good morning. 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I'm Deb Hilton in for Lee Bourne with our weather forecast. We have a slight chance for isolated showers and thunderstorms this weekend. Storm chances will mainly be over eastern Arizona's White Mountains, spreading westward late next week. With a high today in the mid-80s for the mountain region, 100 for the Verde Valley, 88 in Sholo, 93 in Payson.
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0: Freedom is often touted as the trait we're most proud of here in the United States of America, so perhaps no piece of music is more American than one written by a Black composer whose ancestors found freedom from slavery through the Underground Railroad. Nathaniel Dett lived a life his ancestors could have only dreamed of. He was a teacher at a Black college in Tennessee, a school whose goal was to educate newly freed enslaved peoples and to offer them space to let their minds blossom. Sort of like this. Magnolias, from Nathaniel Dett's Magnolia Suite. It's on the way. I'm Melanie Renata. Please stay with me. Live from NPR News in Washington, I'm Windsor Johnston. President Trump kicked off the nation's 250th birthday celebration with a speech beneath Mount Rushmore in South Dakota last night.
3: We stand beneath the monument of these heroes, a true group of unbelievable people, and we rededicate ourselves to being a nation as big, bold, noble, and as great as these American giants.
0: The celebration moves to Washington, D.C. today, where crowds are expected on the National Mall for concerts, military flyovers, and the annual 4th of July fireworks. The president is scheduled to address the crowd as part of the administration's Freedom 250 celebration, which includes the Great American State Fair on the National Mall. NPR's Frank Langfitt reports the event is getting mixed reviews.
4: Many of the fair are Trump supporters and like the event. Joni Lieberman flew in from California, enjoyed the exhibits from different states.
5: It's a privilege to live in this country and then to be able to celebrate it in such a great way. I wanted to be in the middle of it.
4: Others see the fair as an extension of Trump. There's a tent promoting Trump investment accounts and a faith and family pavilion filled with conservative Christian groups. Robert Chase teaches history at Stony Brook University.
6: I think Donald Trump has tried to associate himself with this event and to associate dislike with him with dissent and unpatriotic acts. That's kind of problematic.
4: Chase says that's one reason why attendance at the fair has been so thin. Frank Langfitt, NPR News, Washington.
0: A wildfire burning southwest of Denver has forced thousands of people from their homes and destroyed more than 160 structures. It's one of roughly 40 large wildfires burning across the West, fueled by months of dry conditions. 4 months after the Iranian supreme leader was killed in U.S.-Israeli airstrikes, his funeral ceremonies began in Tehran today. NPR's Hadil Al-Shalchi reports the funeral comes amid a fragile ceasefire between the U.S., Israel, and Iran.
7: Iranian state media showed huge crowds gathered at a prayer complex in Tehran, waving red flags symbolizing revenge and chanting mournful songs. Women wept openly and black-clad men beat their chests in unison, a tradition in Shia funerals. It was the first in a series of ceremonies and processions for the funeral of Ayatollah Ali Khamenei, who was killed in U.S.-Israeli strikes in February. World and religious leaders attended a funeral ceremony yesterday. The Pakistani Prime Minister, the President of Iraq, and a delegation from the Palestinian group Hamas were all in attendance. Khamenei will be buried in his birthplace of Mashhad next Thursday. Hadil Al-Shalchi, NPR News, Istanbul.
0: This is NPR News. Recovery efforts are entering a second week in Venezuela, where thousands of people remain displaced and search and rescue teams are still combing through the rubble. Chef Jose Andres is the founder of the World Central Kitchen. He's leading a team of volunteers to help feed first responders and survivors.
8: We're going to be here many weeks, probably many months, but the local NGOs, many of them, are doing an exceptional job, and those are the type of organizations all of us we're going to have to keep supporting for the long run.
0: The death toll from the twin earthquakes has climbed to more than 2,600 as emergency crews continue searching for survivors. Pope Leo praised America's founding principles and its welcoming of immigrants during an award ceremony on Friday. Mayor Rindy from member station WHYY in Philadelphia reports.
9: Pope Leo received the Liberty Medal from Philadelphia's National Constitution Center for his work defending religious liberty and freedom of conscience and expression. In a live speech from the Vatican, he said the principles of the Declaration of Independence had inspired people around the world.
10: It was the firm resolve to achieve the noble vision of the nation's founders that made America a byword for freedom. As the country opened its doors to successive waves of immigrants.
9: Leo is the first ever U.S.-born pope and is a graduate of Villanova University outside Philadelphia. For NPR News, I'm Mayor Rindy in Philadelphia.
0: I'm Windsor Johnston, NPR News, in Washington.
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12: I'm Melanie Renata. Thank you for sharing some of your very precious time and space with me this morning. There really is just something about this time of year. Floating in a lake, under puffy clouds in a bright blue sky, or maybe walking through a forest with that meditative clunk of your feet on the ground. The feeling of being surrounded by nature, well, that inspired this piece by Edward McDowell. It's called Woodland Sketches.

flutist Paula Robeson and guitarist Elliot Fisk, creating the mood of dappled light through the leaves of trees in Woodland Sketches by Edward McDowell. Speaking of trees, have you ever seen a magnolia tree in full bloom? Large creamy petals set against glossy green leaves. It's absolutely breathtaking, and the smell is intoxicating. Just imagine walking down a path surrounded by magnolia blooms. That image inspired Nathaniel Dett's Magnolia Suite, and this is a small slice called Magnolias.

Pianist Clipper Erickson with Magnolias from Nathaniel Dutt's Magnolia Suite, inspired by the sweet scent of magnolias on his college campus. I'm Melanie Renata. Good morning. I've got an iconic American sound performed by the New York Philharmonic coming up for you in just a minute.

American composer Randall Thompson is really best known for his beautiful choral works, but he was a dabbler. He crafted an opera, a couple of string quartets, and a few symphonies. His second symphony in E minor feels especially prideful. It's performed for you here by the New York Philharmonic, Leonard Bernstein at the podium.

one of those symphonies that just serves up American sound. Randall Thompson's Second Symphony in E Minor, the New York Philharmonic, performing. I'm Melanie Renata, and this next work tells you exactly what you can expect to hear. What you may not expect is how moved you'll be when you hear it. Three spirituals in just a moment.

This collection starts with a tempered joy in Every Time I Feel the Spirit, followed by the soothing Kumbaya before the finale, Oh Freedom. It's three spirituals by Adolphus Hale Stork. Here's the Ambrosia Quartet.

0: North American classics woven together into three spirituals by Adolphus Hale Stork, the Ambrosia Quartet performing.
1: 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I'm Deb Hilton in for Lee Bourne with our weather forecast. A chance for isolated showers and thunderstorms this weekend, mainly over eastern Arizona's White Mountains. A high today in the mid-80s for Flagstaff and the mountain region, the low 90s for Prescott, the upper 90s for Sedona, and 100 in Cottonwood.
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0: When Czech composer Antonín Dvořák arrived in the U.S. in the 1890s, he didn't just find one sound. He heard the songs of immigrants and the rhythms of Native American music, and of course the spirituals of Black communities. To him, that rich mix was the voice of a nation still discovering itself. Long before composers like Gershwin or Copland, Dvořák recognized that America's strength and its sound came from its diversity. Dvořák's American Suite is on the way. I'm Melanie Renata. Glad you're here. Please stay with me.
3: Live from NPR News in Washington, I'm Windsor Johnston. President Trump kicked off the nation's 250th birthday celebration with a speech at Mount Rushmore in South Dakota last night. NPR's Elena Moore reports Trump called on Americans to embrace the country's founding ideals as Independence Day events get underway across the nation.
4: In his speech, Trump focused on both American exceptionalism and the midterms. He alluded to a string of recent primary wins by progressive and democratic socialist candidates running for Congress, arguing, quote unquote, communism jeopardizes his vision for America.
5: Communism is a mortal threat to American liberty. It is the greatest threat to our country, including World War I, World War II, Pearl Harbor, or even 9/11. We're not going to let this happen to us.
4: Trump's speech kicks off a weekend of July 4th celebrations, and the president is expected to deliver a speech tonight on the National Mall. Elena Moore, NPR News.
3: Many parts of the central and eastern U.S. are still in the grips of a dangerous heat wave as the nation celebrates the 4th of July. Heat index values between 100 and 115 degrees are forecast from parts of the Midwest to the East Coast, prompting heat alerts and warnings. Ashley Ward of Duke University's Heat Policy Innovation Hub says that's because of something called the heat island effect.
6: Places that we live in our built environment hold on to heat that's absorbed during the day. So what happens is overnight, those things like pavement and buildings, they absorb that heat. I mean, they absorb it during the day and release it slowly at night. So this is one of the reasons why we see overnight temperatures remaining persistently high.
3: The extreme heat is disrupting some Independence Day events. It's also putting added strain on power grids. The National Weather Service says by Sunday and Monday, the heat and humidity will settle over the southeast. It was a short week on Wall Street ahead of the long holiday weekend. NPR's Scott Horsley reports stocks climbed higher in the run-up to the 4th of July.
7: Speaking at a gathering of central bankers in Portugal Wednesday, Federal Reserve Chairman Kevin Warsh renewed his pledge to bring inflation under control. After a downbeat jobs report on Thursday, investors are less concerned the Fed will raise interest rates when policymakers meet later this month. The report showed U.S. employers added just 57,000 jobs in June, and job gains for April and May were also revised lower. The unemployment rate fell last month, but only because more than 700,000 people dropped out of the workforce. For the week, the S&P 500 index climbed 1.75%, the Dow rose nearly 2%, and the NASDAQ jumped 2.1%. Scott Horsley, NPR News, Washington.
3: You're listening to NPR News from Washington. Strong storms ripped through the Chicago area on Friday, leaving widespread damage across southern Wisconsin. In Lake Geneva, high winds toppled trees, knocked down power lines, and capsized a boat, killing at least three people. Walworth County Undersheriff Tom Hausner says emergency crews were quickly overwhelmed.
8: Multiple reports of 911 calls were coming in of trees down, buildings being damaged, people trapped in collapsed buildings.
3: Authorities say seven people were rescued from the overturned boat as crews continue clearing debris and restoring power. The National Weather Service says additional thunderstorms are possible across parts of the region through the holiday weekend. The annual Nathan's Hot Dog Eating Contest kicks off on New York's Coney Island today. Steve Kestenbaum reports.
9: What started as a sort of carnival sideshow now draws thousands of people to Coney Island and even bigger global TV and digital audiences. 17-time champion Joey Jaws Chestnut holds the record. 76 hot dogs and buns in just 10 minutes.
10: I'm very, very happy that I can give people a break from the real world for a little bit and enjoy this crazy thing.
9: The heat wave may impact his performance at the table, and it'll be a concern as crowds line the waterfronts in New York and New Jersey for the Macy's 4th of July fireworks show. Will Koss is executive producer.
11: This year, we'll have 85,000 shells and effects firing off across a number of locations.
9: The Brooklyn Bridge serves as a platform for some of those fireworks. For NPR News, I'm Steve Kastenbaum in New York.
3: I'm Windsor Johnston, NPR News in Washington.
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1: Good morning, my friend. It is 6 past the hour on this 4th of July. I'm Melanie Renata. And sometimes you just gotta shake your head and laugh. In the 1930s, that was done through a musical that lent some satire to America's political system. And here, the BPO shares the overture to that musical, George Gershwin's Of Thee I Sing.

The Overture from Of Thee I Sing by George Gershwin, the first musical to win the Pulitzer Prize for Drama. Michael Tilson Thomas at the podium there, conducting the Buffalo Philharmonic. You get to catch a breather here, the lush and romantically French Air en Gavotte by American composer Arthur Foote. Here's the Gowanus Arts Ensemble.

Gowanus Arts Ensemble with the poetically romantic Air en Gavotte by Arthur Foote. Good morning, I'm Melanie Renata, and on this fourth day of July, two pieces of music that will show two different sides of the United States, from a haunting battle hymn to a suite that carries the more aspirational side of the U.S., both coming up in just a minute.

This starts off quietly, but like a firework, it comes in and kada, blow your eardrums, so just take note. Battle Hymn of the Republic by William Steff. Here's the Mormon Tabernacle Choir and Orchestra at Temple Square.

During the Civil War, that tune was used to create the Union Army marching song, William Steff's Battle Hymn of the Republic. I'm Melanie Renata, and on this 4th of July, how about we bask in the beauty of the diversity of cultures that make up our country? This is Dvorak's eclectically inspired American Suite.

David Zinman conducting the Rochester Philharmonic with music that embodies the eclectic mix of cultures found all over the U.S., The American Suite by Dvorak. I'm Melanie Renata, and in a minute, together you and I will pay respects to the American composer of more than 130 American military marches.

John Philip Sousa was not only the composer of Stars and Stripes Forever, he was also a classically trained violinist. And this work by Max Liebling is meant to honor this American gem, a fantasia on Sousa themes. Here's violinist Rachel Barton Pine and pianist Matthew Hagel.

0: Max Liebling's Fantasia on Sousa themes, performed by pianist Matthew Hagel and violinist Rachel Barton Pine. Hey, happy 4th of July. However you're spending the day, stay hydrated and be careful with those fireworks, okay? I'm Melanie Renata. Thank you for being with me this morning. Be good to yourself today and be good to your neighbor too.
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2: 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I'm Deb Hilton in for Lee Bourne with our weather forecast. We have a slight chance for isolated showers and thunderstorms this weekend. Storm chances will mainly be over eastern Arizona's White Mountains, spreading westward late next week. With a high today in the mid-80s for the mountain region, 100 for the Verde Valley, 88 in Sholo, 93 in Payson.
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3: What happens when you filter simple American tunes through a giant, old-school European orchestra? Hungarian composer Ernst von Dohnányi answered that exact question after he fled post-war Europe and settled down in Florida. He took some simple porch-side melodies and turned them into these towering cinematic monuments. You'll hear some music from Ernst von Dohnányi later this hour, his American Rhapsody. I'm Vernon Neal. Happy 4th.
0: Live from NPR News in Washington, I'm Windsor Johnston. A dangerous heat wave is stretching across much of the country as millions of Americans are preparing to celebrate the 4th of July outdoors. In Washington, D.C., soaring temperatures disrupted events on the National Mall, where the Great American State Fair temporarily closed Friday afternoon after the extreme heat sickened some visitors. Among those caught up in the closure was Michelle Plummer, who traveled from Schenectady, New York.
4: We were right at the gate when they stopped letting people in. So, but that, we were like, oh, we'll go a little later. We'll avoid some of the heat. And they were starting to make the people come out. And they just said people were getting sick and passing out.
0: The National Weather Service says dangerous temperatures will continue through the holiday weekend, making heat exhaustion a serious concern for anyone spending time outdoors. Researchers at an environmental nonprofit say the number of days with dangerously humid heat have doubled globally since the 1970s. Authors of a new analysis say that combination is creating a worldwide public health risk. Sarah Fenton from member station St. Louis Public Radio reports.
5: Scientists at the advocacy group Climate Central studied the weather of nearly 1,000 cities over the last 50 years, taking humidity into account as well as air temperature. They say the number of days with dangerous heat and humidity grew from an average of 10 to 23 per year. Caitlin Trudeau is an applied climate scientist with the group. She says when humidity goes up, people can't sweat enough to get cool.
6: And so what it does is it basically just gets trapped inside your body, and it leads to all kinds of problems. It gets deadly really quickly.
5: In the United States, the trend is most pronounced in parts of the South, Southeast, and Midwest. For NPR News, I'm Sarah Fenton in St. Louis.
0: Hospitals in Venezuela are overwhelmed in the aftermath of deadly earthquakes that struck the country 10 days ago. More than 11,000 people were injured, and many survivors are still living in tent camps where dehydration and respiratory illnesses are becoming a major concern. The United Nations has set up a 48-bed field hospital in the port city to meet the increasing demand. NPR's Dori Buscarin reports.
7: At least three hospitals were destroyed in the earthquakes, and according to the World Health Organization, another six are only partially functional. Many health workers lost their lives. Dr. Ligu Gordon is an OBGYN for Project Hope, a medical nonprofit.
8: Y tenemos una unidad clínica móvil.
7: Gordon and her team have set up a mobile clinic at a shelter offering primary care, especially ultrasounds for pregnant women who survived the earthquakes with minor injuries and are now staying in tents. Dori Buscarin, NPR News.
0: This is NPR News in Washington. Wildfires continue to burn across parts of the West, fueled by hot, dry, and windy conditions. Thousands of people remain under evacuation orders in Colorado, where firefighters are also battling large blazes in Utah and Arizona. After months of speculation, Taylor Swift and Travis Kelce are married. NPR's Vanessa Romo has more on the billionaire singer's nuptials in New York City last night.
9: The pop icon and the Super Bowl winning player, both 36, tied the knot on Friday in New York after 3 years of dating. Swift's publicist, Tree Payne, confirmed the couple wed, telling NPR that the ceremony was officiated by comedian Adam Sandler. Payne added that there were neither bridesmaids nor groomsmen. Instead, Swift's brother Austin served as Taylor's man of honor, and Kelce's brother Jason was the best man. Photos of the event have yet to be released, but the singer's publicist says the couple was dressed in Christian Dior haute couture, designed by creative director Jonathan Anderson. Swift was bejeweled in Cartier. Security around the multi-day event has been intense, so it's unclear if the wedding was charming, if a little gauche. But the night before the ceremony, the 20,000-person stadium where the Associated Press says the wedding took place was bathed in a lavender haze. Vanessa Romo, NPR News.
0: The World Cup round of 16 continues today with two matches on tap. Canada faces Morocco this afternoon, followed by Paraguay taking on France. Both winners will advance to the quarterfinals. The knockout stage continues through Tuesday as teams battle for a spot in the final eight. This is NPR News.
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3: Happy 250th to these United States. The party kicks off this morning with a salute to the armed forces. Here's a medley that brings together the official anthems of our military branches, from the Anchor Calls to the Wild Blue Yonder, from the hills of Montezuma to the shores of Tripoli. It honors the brave folks who serve our nation. Leonard Slatkin leads the St. Louis Symphony Orchestra for Servicemen on Parade.

The St. Louis Symphony Orchestra and Leonard Slatkin. That was a proper salute to our armed forces. Servicemen on parade. French theater legend Jacques Offenbach traveled to Philadelphia in 1876 just to witness America's centennial firsthand. It sounds like the pure scale of the celebration just about knocked him out. It inspired him to write this grand dance piece that you're about to hear on the spot to capture the energy of a young nation. Michel Sviashevsky and the Gulbenkian Orchestra perform the American Eagle Waltz.

The American Eagle Waltz with the Gulbenkian Orchestra. Nelson Rocha was the trumpeter under Michel Sverchevsky. Up next, you'll hear the Lone Star Wind Orchestra get pushed to the absolute limits. Joseph Jenkins' American Overture in a minute.

Joseph Jenkins worked as a simple arranger for the U.S. Army Field Band when he dropped this masterpiece. It quickly became a benchmark for wind ensembles all across the country. Here's why.

The Lone Star Wind Orchestra under Eugene Corprum. That was Joseph Jenkins' American Overture. 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

The American Rhapsody from Ernst von Dohnányi, performed by the Frankfurt Radio Symphony Orchestra under Alan Francis. Coming up, we honor the courage that makes our freedom a reality. One Czech-born composer risked everything to escape the Nazi occupation of his country to find a new life on our shores. A special tribute to Jaromír Weinberger. In just a minute.

Czech native Jaromír Weinberger fled the Nazi invasion of his homeland and settled permanently in St. Petersburg, Florida. He never realized that back in Europe, after he spent years in isolation once he got to the United States, back in Europe, this specific opera that you're about to hear became a massive hit and a symbol of Czech cultural resilience. Here's Weinberger's Polka and Fugue.

0: some fireworks before the fireworks tonight. The Detroit Symphony Orchestra with the Jubilee from George Chadwick's Symphonic Sketches. I'm Vernon Neal. Happy 4th of July.
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2: 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I'm Deb Hilton in for Lee Bourne with our weather forecast. A chance for isolated showers and thunderstorms this weekend, mainly over eastern Arizona's White Mountains. A high today in the mid-80s for Flagstaff and the mountain region, the low 90s for Prescott, the upper 90s for Sedona, and 100 in Cottonwood.
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0: Have you ever wondered how a classical masterpiece comes to life? Before Ferdy Groffet captured the scale of the Grand Canyon, he survived as a Los Angeles cab driver and a jazz musician. He spent days on horseback, peering over the rim to gather inspiration, then used his background as a big band music arranger to paint the scene. That level of mastery is what you're hearing in this legendary American travelogue. You'll hear Ferdy Groffet's Grand Canyon Suite later this hour. I'm Vernon Neal. Happy 4th.
3: Live from NPR News in Washington, I'm Windsor Johnston. 4th of July celebrations are getting underway in cities and towns across the country today, but a dangerous heat wave is forcing schedule changes, prompting some cancellations and raising concerns about heat-related illnesses. NPR's Brian Mann reports.
4: For a lot of Americans, like 8-year-old Logan Longsworth from New Jersey, this holiday is just about having fun.
5: How I'm going to be celebrating the 4th of July is I'm going to light some firecrackers and stuff like that. And we also saw the Statue of Liberty.
4: But people in much of the country are facing dangerous heat. An Independence Day parade scheduled for today in Washington, D.C. was canceled. Many events have been rescheduled to start later to avoid the hottest part of the day. Fireworks have been banned in parts of the country because of high wildfire risk. Officials are warning the public to take lots of precautions, limit your time outdoors, bring water, and stay in the shade whenever you can. Brian Mann, NPR News, New York.
3: Republican lawmakers defunded some health care providers that offer abortion under President Trump's One Big Beautiful Bill Act. As NPR's Selena Simmons-Duffin reports, that provision only lasted 1 year, and that year is now over.
6: Under the provision, when patients enrolled in Medicaid came to Planned Parenthood and several other organizations for cancer screenings and annual exams, etc., Medicaid would not reimburse them for those visits. It's been a longtime goal of anti-abortion rights activists, and it was enacted for the first time last July 4th, but only for a year because of Senate rules, which means that now those organizations can bill Medicaid for non-abortion services again. There was pressure on congressional Republicans from anti-abortion groups to extend the defund provision, but with slim majorities and many other priorities, it didn't happen before Congress went on recess. Selena Simmons-Duffin, NPR News.
3: The Palestinian militant group Hamas says the Gaza Strip should remain central to any long-term ceasefire between Iran, the U.S., and Israel. His comments come as Tehran hosts a belated funeral for its former supreme leader, who was killed by U.S. and Israeli strikes 4 months ago. NPR's Emily Feng reports.
7: Speaking to a Hamas-affiliated paper, Khalid al-Qudumi, Hamas's representative in Tehran, said he'd been reassured by Iranian officials that securing the rights of Palestinians was central to guaranteeing, quote, genuine or lasting peace in the Middle East. His remarks highlight the risk of a shaky U.S. and Iranian ceasefire collapsing. Despite a preliminary ceasefire agreement with the U.S., Iran continues to stop ships from freely sailing through the Strait of Hormuz, and the U.S. and Iran exchanged strikes against one another just a week ago. The Iran-backed militant group Hezbollah has also threatened to retaliate against Israel, as Israel continues to occupy much of southern Lebanon. Emily Fang, NPR News, Tel Aviv.
3: This is NPR. It was a nail-biter of a game Argentina played at Cape Verde in the World Cup knockout round and won 3-2, but as NPR's Jasmine Guards reports, it was a tough battle.
8: Argentina is the defending world champion, and Cape Verde was being hailed as a Cinderella story, the smallest nation to get to the knockout stage. Cape Verde's defense was steely, Argentina struggled, and the game went into overtime. Around 120 minutes played in over 90-degree heat. By the end, players on both teams were experiencing cramps. Argentina's third goal came near the end of the game. They play Egypt on Tuesday. Jasmine Garst, NPR News, Miami.
3: The World Cup round of 16 continues today with two matches on tap. Canada faces Morocco this afternoon, followed by Paraguay taking on France. A federal appeals court has cleared the way for the Trump administration to immediately replace the slavery exhibit at George Washington's first presidential home on Philadelphia's Independence Mall. The city says it plans to appeal the ruling. Civil rights attorney Michael Cord says the exhibit should continue telling the full history of slavery at the site.
9: What we want is the truth, the whole truth, and nothing but the truth to be told about the horrors of slavery in Philadelphia under George Washington at America's first White House.
3: The exhibit has focused on the lives of the 9 enslaved people who lived and worked at the site while George Washington was president. The Trump administration plans to replace it with a broader exhibit on the founding of the presidency. This is NPR.
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0: Way before Scooter Braun and Taylor's Version, before the Napster and Metallica feud, before bitter court battles between artists and record labels over who owns what and who earns what, Frank Meacham published a simple piano tune back in 1885 for some pocket change, completely unaware that it would later transform into a global phenomenon. To say he got ripped off would be an understatement. Here's a recording by the Eastman Wind Ensemble of American Patrol.

Ugh, Yankee Doodle strikes again. That was the American Patrol, Frank Meacham's version, from the Eastwind Wind Ensemble under Frederick Fennell. Up next, a massive 36-minute journey through one of the great natural wonders of the American West. Then you get a proper Welcome to New York from Leonard Bernstein.

Close your eyes and let your imagination run wild on this next journey. Here's Ferdy Groffé's Grand Canyon Suite. Antal Doraty conducts the Detroit Symphony Orchestra.

Every city has its own pulse. We like to take things slow where I'm from. But it seems like out in the Northeast, mid-century Manhattan in particular, there's always been a quicker rhythm to it. Leonard Bernstein turned that rhythm into a theatrical firestorm. Here's America from West Side Story.

The Philip Jones Brass Ensemble with America from Leonard Bernstein's West Side Story. Before the era of stadium rock tours, a solo pianist traveled thousands of miles across the American frontier with a personal grand piano in tow. New Orleans native Louis Moreau Gottschalk became the nation's very first classical superstar. He wrote this specific tribute during the height of the Civil War. Pianist Philip Martin performing Caprice Americaine.

0: Philip Martin performed Louis Moreau Gottschalk's Caprice Americaine. I'm Vernon Neal. Have a safe and happy 4th of July.
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2: 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I'm Deb Hilton in for Lee Bourne with our weather forecast. We have a slight chance for isolated showers and thunderstorms this weekend. Storm chances will mainly be over eastern Arizona's White Mountains, spreading westward late next week. With a high today in the mid-80s for the mountain region, 100 for the Verde Valley, 88 in Sholo, 93 in Payson.
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3: From NPR News in Washington, D.C., this is Weekend Edition. I'm Scott Simon. This hour, America on its 250th birthday, including voices from voters around the country on what they feel about their country in these times.
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3: 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World Cup surprises, then some history of New Orleans, Congo Square, and revisiting the story behind Woody Guthrie's This Land Is Your Land. 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
7: Live from NPR News in Washington, I'm Windsor Johnston. Funeral ceremonies and processions for the late Iranian Supreme Leader are underway in Tehran today. He was killed in U.S.-Israeli airstrikes in February. NPR's Hadil Al-Shalchi reports the funeral comes during a fragile ceasefire between the U.S., Israel, and Iran.
8: A huge crowd of people chanted death to America as they gathered at a prayer complex in Tehran, where they visited the caskets of Ayatollah Ali Khamenei and four of those killed from his family. People held up signs that read hashtag kill Trump. Others waved flags, red ones that symbolize revenge, and many yellow ones that represented the Iranian-backed Lebanese militia, Hezbollah. The group has been fighting with Israel since the beginning of the war. While there was no sign of the current Iranian leader, Khamenei's son, Mujtaba Khamenei, the Iranian president and the Iranian speaker of parliament were seen praying near the coffins. Khamenei will be buried in his birthplace of Mashhad next Thursday. Hadil Al-Shalchi, NPR News, Istanbul.
7: President Trump kicked off the nation's 250th birthday celebration with a speech at Mount Rushmore last night. NPR's Elena Moore reports Trump called on Americans to embrace the country's founding ideals.
9: In his speech, Trump focused on both American exceptionalism and the midterms. He alluded to a string of recent primary wins by progressive and democratic socialist candidates running for Congress, arguing, quote-unquote, communism jeopardizes his vision for America.
10: Communism is a mortal threat to American liberty. It is the greatest threat to our country, including World War I, World War II, Pearl Harbor, or even 9/11. We're not going to let this happen to us.
9: Trump's speech kicks off a weekend of July 4th celebrations, and the president is expected to deliver a speech tonight on the National Mall. Elena Moore, NPR News.
7: Hot, dry weather and strong winds are driving wildfires across the western U.S. In southeastern Colorado, the Aspen Acres fire has burned more than 85,000 acres and is 0% contained. Shanna Lewis from member station KRCC reports.
11: The fire started early Monday morning. Since then, thousands of people have evacuated from small rural communities in the forested mountains west of the city of Pueblo. Sid Heptic only had about an hour to pack up and leave.
12: A firefighter came in to the place and said, you gotta go, and we could see the fire coming.
11: Heptic believes his home is totally destroyed. but he says his family has already decided they'll rebuild on the property they've owned for more than 50 years. Fire officials say some rain is in the forecast, but it'll be weeks before the drought conditions will change. For NPR News, I'm Shauna Lewis in Pueblo.
7: This is NPR. NATO leaders are preparing to gather in Ankara next week. The summit is expected to focus on the alliance's future, with President Trump likely to again press allies to shoulder more of the defense burden. Leaders will reaffirm their commitment to NATO's collective defense pledge, higher defense spending targets, expanding military production, and strengthening the alliance's ability to deter Russia are also on the agenda. The summit gets underway on Tuesday. Britain's health service has launched a counteroffensive to the flood of online misinformation aimed at young people. It started its own TikTok channel. Vicky Barker reports from London.
13: The best advice anyone ever gave me was two words. You can't. And you know what my response was? Two words. Watch me.
14: The images that follow these white on black letters show not some super sporting feat, but water flowing into a drinking glass, spraying out of a garden hose into a child's face, hammering home the NHS warning to stay hydrated in the current heat wave. Other TikTok videos urge young men to check their testicles, warn about the dangers of tanning beds, explain which blotches and splotches on your skin could be cancerous. The NHS taking its evidence-based advice into the influencer's own territory, social media platforms. For NPR News, I'm Vicky Barker in London.
7: I'm Windsor Johnston, NPR News in Washington.
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3: This is Weekend Edition from NPR News. I'm Scott Simon. Thank you for being with us. Fireworks and parades, hot dogs and speeches, celebrations are taking place across the U.S. as the country marks its 250th anniversary. But this year, the 4th of July is complicated by a ferocious heat wave that's hit much of the country and comes amid deep political and cultural divides. NPR's Brian Mann joins us. Brian, thanks for being with us.
18: Happy Independence Day, Scott.
3: And also to you. Let's begin with President Trump, who spoke at Mount Rushmore last night. What did he say?
18: Well, the speech began pretty traditionally for a 4th of July weekend address. Trump spoke about what he sees as the exceptional nature of the United States. But then he turned to darker themes, arguing that the American way of life is under attack from immigrants and people on the left.
10: There is now a resurgence of the communist menace in our land, including from newcomers to our country who embrace ideas totally opposed to our way of life and our great success.
18: That was a big part of Trump's speech. He likened what he portrayed as this internal menace to Pearl Harbor and 9/11.
3: The president's framing of this 4th of July has been controversial and questioned, right?
18: That's right. Trump started this by bypassing a bipartisan commission that had been created to celebrate the 250th anniversary. Democrats last week issued a report accusing Trump of hijacking, that was their word, this Independence Day, turning into what they said should be a moment of unity into a partisan event that enriched Trump's allies. NPR did reach out to Freedom 250. That's the group Trump created to organize events for this 4th of July. A spokesperson, Danielle Alvarez, called the Democrats' accusations categorically false and a partisan smear.
3: Brian, you've been talking to people on the streets of New York City about how they see the holiday. What do they tell you?
18: Well, you know, despite all these tensions, people are finding ways to celebrate. I spoke with two friends, Lois Hyman and Linda Sedlauskas, who went to a historic tavern here in Lower Manhattan.
19: We decided to have lunch at Francis Tavern because it was where, the rebels used to gather in the early days of the revolution. And it's a real revolutionary place, so we wanted to do something revolutionary.
18: And Sedlauskas told me, Scott, that on this holiday weekend they're celebrating, but they are also worried about the state of the country.
20: These are the times that try men's souls. So I think that our democracy is being stretched to the limit.
18: She was, of course, partially quoting Thomas Paine there from his 1776 essay, The American Crisis. I do think it's also important to remember for a lot of folks, the 4th of July is still just about having fun. As I was out talking to people yesterday, I think my favorite interview was with Logan Longsworth. He's 8 years old from New Jersey, out on holiday with his parents.
21: How I'm going to be celebrating the 4th of July is I'm going to light some firecrackers and stuff like that. And we also saw the Statue of Liberty.
22: Can you say a thing that you like about the United States?
21: The bald eagle.
18: I love that. I think we can all agree, Scott, bald eagles are pretty cool.
3: Absolutely, the coolest. One other kind of crisis this 4th of July, of course, is the heat. A lot of states are celebrating, but they're trying to keep people safe at the same time. How's that working out?
18: You know, it's a real mess. Things got so hot yesterday. President Trump's Great American State Fair had to close to the public through the afternoon in Washington, D.C. An Independence Day parade there has been canceled. Philadelphia also canceling parades. Fire risk across the country canceling some fireworks. But there are still some fun things happening.

0: Pops in Boston, a big fireworks show in Seattle, but take water along, stay in the shade. People say limit your time outdoors to be safe.
1: NPR's Brian Mann in New York City. Brian, thanks so much. Happy holiday.
0: To you as well, Scott. Thanks.
1: And now, more voices of our fellow Americans. NPR has undertaken a project that we call Swing Shift. It follows a dozen voters in swing states. NPR senior political correspondent Tamara Keith is checking in with them periodically on gas prices, their opinion on how the president's doing, and today on how they feel about America on its 250th birthday.
2: Hello, Tamara. This is John from Pennsylvania.
3: I sent John and the other swing shift voters a list of questions about America 250 years in, and they sent back thoughtful answers recorded on their phones.
2: Question is, are you proud to be an American? Why or why not? The answer is yes, I am proud to be an American. It's a very imperfect country. There's a lot that still needs to be worked on, a lot that still needs to be done.
3: And still, he's proud. They all are, with varying levels of nuance.
4: Yes, I am and always have been proud to be an American.
5: I would still say yes here, but with some slight embarrassment.
6: I'm proud to be an American. This is the greatest country on the planet Earth.
7: We live in the best country in the world. You know, we have democracy. We have freedom.
8: I do have some pride to be an American. However, I also have a lot of shame.
9: Why wouldn't I be proud to be American? I mean, we live in one of the best countries in the world.
3: That was Jason, Wally, Gerald, Teresa, Evan, and Lee. NPR agreed not to use their full names so they can speak freely about politics in these polarized times. They mentioned different concerns. Gerald, who voted for Presidents Obama and Biden, but has gone all in on MAGA, sees Democrats as a threat.
6: That's what worries me. They try to take them basic freedoms away every single day. If you give them a foot, they will want to take 10,000 miles. We cannot let up.
3: Evan, who grew up Republican and voted Democratic for the first time in 2024, says he's worried about corruption.
8: The government is not working for the people or population anymore. They're working for themselves, corporations, and other countries.
3: Two of these swing voters, without prompting, brought up artificial intelligence. Teresa lives in Pennsylvania.
7: I'm worried what's going to happen if we're going to let technology take over who we are fundamentally as human beings.
3: John describes AI as challenging and scary, but he also says he's hopeful it could be harnessed to cure cancer or something good. On America, he's found new perspective from an unlikely source, World Cup soccer fans.
2: They're amazed at our abundance. They're amazed at our beauty, our wealth. They're intrigued by our food. They're intrigued by our air conditioning.
3: Jason from North Carolina says watching these fans has given him a new appreciation for what we have.
4: The reactions of others from around the world who are experiencing the United States for the first time themselves and seeing everything from the volume of choices to pricing to the freedom of movement and speech and actions.
3: The final question I asked was for one word or phrase that explains how they feel about America's future. These swing voters are uncertain, concerned, hopeful, worried, excited, and cautiously optimistic. And then there's Lee, who has a new job, and his optimism is unqualified.
9: I think we're going to have a good future, because why wouldn't we?
3: Tamara Keith, NPR News.
1: A year ago today, Republican lawmakers passed the One Big Beautiful Bill Act and accomplished a longtime goal of anti-abortion rights activists, as House Speaker Mike Johnson told the March for Life rally earlier this year.
10: For the first time ever, we finally defunded big abortion, and it was a long time coming.
1: But the defunding provision was only for a single year due to a quirk of Senate rules, as NPR's Selena Simmons-Duffin reports. That year is up.
11: The way the law was written, only three large healthcare providers were affected: Planned Parenthood, Health Imperatives in Massachusetts, and Maine Family Planning, which I reported on last fall, visiting a clinic in Thomaston on the coast.
12: This is our larger exam room. Here we do most of our yearly wellness visits.
11: Nurse practitioner Vanessa Shields-Haas told me that half of the organization's patients are on Medicaid, and they come to her for all sorts

0: of things.
1: I can treat your tick bite or your bronchitis. I tell people if you cut your finger off or you're having a heart attack, I'm going to send you to the emergency room. But there's a lot of many other things that can be treated here. And because
0: Medicaid already doesn't cover abortion because of the Hyde Amendment from the 1970s. But normally, any of these other services, plus cancer screenings and STI tests, could be billed to Medicaid until the defund provision in the One Big Beautiful Bill Act took effect.
1: We've been seeing all of those patients for free. We haven't been turning them away.
0: When I called spokesperson Olivia Pennington of Maine Family Planning this week, I asked how they had weathered the year.
2: I mean, it's been devastating to see this defund and to see the impacts that it's had across the nation.
0: Planned Parenthood published a report this week showing that 20 of their clinics across the country closed since defunding. In Maine, they ended primary care at 3 clinics and lost 4 employees. Pennington says a few other providers left because they were nervous about their job security. But none of their 18 clinics closed. The state helped fill the federal funding gap. And even though patients were confused by the funding news, they kept coming.
2: We are really proud of the tenacity at Maine Family Planning and our commitment to ensuring that Mainers will continue to access healthcare no matter what comes at us.
0: There was pressure on congressional Republicans to extend the defund provision from anti-abortion groups. But with slim majorities and many other priorities, it didn't happen before Congress went on recess. Pennington says next week, with defunding over, Maine Family Planning will start billing Medicaid again. At the same time, they're nervous about potential cuts to federal grants for reproductive health from the Trump administration and more.
2: We are going to see political attacks, and we are always going to be ready to see them.
0: She says they're dedicated to finding creative solutions to keep their doors open because they know that Mainers need them. Selena Simmons-Duffin, NPR News.

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1: On this week's On the Media, a small town whodunit filled with divorce, corruption, and backstabbing. 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
2: Okay, I understand you're not people who are involved in this. Albert, you are in big, deep right.
3: That's okay.
2: You understand.
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4: 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The Flagstaff Symphony Orchestra hosts a Flag Fourth at Pepsi Amphitheater today, performing a family-friendly, patriotic concert. 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
5: I'm Windsor Johnston with these headlines. President Trump will headline the nation's 4th of July celebration in Washington, D.C. tonight. He's set to address the crowd on the National Mall before the annual fireworks display. Concerts and military flyovers are expected throughout the day. A dangerous heat wave is gripping much of the central and eastern United States as millions celebrate the 4th of July. Heat index values between 100 and 115 degrees are forecast from parts of the Midwest to the East Coast, prompting heat alerts and warnings. Pop star Taylor Swift and NFL star Travis Kelce are married. The couple tied the knot Friday night at New York's Madison Square Garden. I'm Windsor Johnston, NPR News in Washington.
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0: This is Weekend Edition from NPR News. I'm Scott Simon, and I can't wait to say it's time for sports.

0: knockout round, and where in the world will LeBron wind up? Sports reporter Michelle Steele joins us. Michelle, thanks for being with us.
1: You bet, Scott. Congrats to all the Chiefs fans and the Swifties out there, bound in holy matrimony.
0: Yes, I sent them a spice rack, but I had to prepare for our show today. Listen, Argentina versus Cape Verde last night, one of the greatest World Cup matches of all time. Argentina won 3-2, but only after overtime. The team, ranked 67th in the world, battled the reigning World Cup winner to a draw in regulation. I'm exhausted. What stands out for you?
1: I would say the heart of the Cape Verde team.
0: Yeah.
1: You know, this country is the size of Louisville, Kentucky, Scott. They took a powerhouse to the brink. They scored the equalizer to send it into overtime in the 103rd minute. That's the 11th hour. And they lost on an own goal, which is like, you know, losing a fight with your shoelaces tied together. It was David versus Goliath against the best player of all time, Lionel Messi. They say there's no moral victories in sports, but boy, is this one close or what?
0: Yeah. Egypt put Australia down under, if you please, 4-2 on penalty kicks. Colombia defeated Ghana 1-0. What upcoming matches interest you the most?
1: Well, Canada-Morocco. Canada is a host. They're going to be playing Morocco around midday, and Canada has had the best tournament so far in their history, face a very tough opponent. Mexico, England is the one everybody is circling on Sunday. And of course, not that we're biased, but USA, Belgium on Monday.
0: Listen, NBA free agency officially started this week. LeBron James is back in play. Will he go to Golden State? Miami, I just want to say, Cleveland rocks, Cleveland rocks.
1: Scott, you're not the only one singing Cleveland Rocks. I think half the sports world would love to see him bring it full circle and go back home, so to speak. But what we do know is that his agent is saying that 27 teams have reached out, which honestly sounds kind of low, because he's still a needle mover for the NBA, even at 41 years old, even after 23 seasons. I love that there's NHL and NFL teams who have been tweeting offers. The Winnipeg Jets offered to rename themselves Lil Winnipeg Jets. He's going to move the basketball needle of whatever city he chooses.
0: Some tragic news this week. Chris Johnson, former running back for the Titans, Jets, and Cardinals, revealed that he's been diagnosed with ALS. He is just 40 years old.
1: It's devastating. It is truly devastating. I remember covering him in his prime, and no one was better. He rushed for over 2,000 yards in 2009 for the Titans. What I think about is somebody who epitomizes, right, peak physical human performance, who now says he can no longer lift his 7-year-old daughter. He can no longer speak. He was speaking through what's called an eye gaze speech device. And he told Good Morning America that ALS has changed what my body can do, but it hasn't changed who I am. And that was incredibly painful for me to hear. I've had several family members who had Parkinson's disease, and that's a disease where you feel very much stuck in your body. And to see someone who played at the pinnacle of sports in this country, it was hard to watch, Scott.
0: And I feel we can't just note this without citing the research out of Boston University, funded by the ALS Association, that shows a link between playing football and ALS diagnosis.
1: Yeah, that research shows former NFL players are diagnosed with ALS at rates significantly higher than the general public. He even has a former teammate, Tim Shaw, on the Titans, who was diagnosed with ALS around 12 years ago. Two teammates from the same locker room. You know, I would love to see the NFL put the weight, not just of their money, but their ability to capture the attention of millions of Americans to put it behind the effort to find a cure for this disease and alleviate suffering for so many, Scott.
0: Michelle Steele, thanks so much.
1: See you next time.
0: To Beijing now, and a story we should tell you contains mentions of suicide. It has been just over a week since a small plane slammed into that city's tallest building. Chinese authorities have said it was a deliberate act, but there are huge questions still unanswered, as NPR's Jennifer Pack explains.
2: The two-seater plane smashed into the skyscraper last Friday during evening rush hour in Beijing's central business district. Hours later, when it went past by bike, the police still had the building sealed off without saying why. Videos and photos of debris falling were scrubbed from Chinese social media. It took 22 hours before local authorities confirmed the plane had crashed, and a few more days before officials ID'd the pilot, only a 66-year-old Mr. Liu, who authorities say suffered from anxiety, insomnia, and had suicidal thoughts. These official statements weren't run by most Chinese state media, says David Bandersky of the China Media Project.
3: It looks to me like there probably was a central directive on no reporting.
2: This plane crash happened only a few miles from President Xi Jinping's compound in Zhongnanhai. Shane Tejerati is the former president and CEO of Honeywell Global. He's also an avid aviator who has flown private planes in China. And for him, questions linger, like,
4: how easily this general aviation airplane penetrated one of the most restricted airspaces over the capital.
2: Because he says he's flown in more remote areas in China.
4: And there's no military installations around, no major cities around. And the protocol is to fly within 3.5 miles of that airport and under 3,000 feet.
2: Beijing's airspace is even more tightly controlled. Small drones are banned. James Fallows is the author of China Airborne, a book about how China controls its airspace.
5: So the military controls much more of airspace in China than in the Western world, and especially over Beijing.
2: That military control has come against a push by Chinese officials to develop what it's called the low-altitude economy, things like drones and flying cars as new economic drivers. Now, some Chinese experts say the small plane crash incident may lead to stricter policies on the low-altitude economy. Already, some private flying clubs tell NPR their planes have been grounded until further notice. Jennifer Pak, NPR News, Beijing.
0: Congo Square in New Orleans was one of the only places where enslaved Africans in the 18th and 19th centuries could gather. Just for a few hours, just on Sundays, and just until sundown. They joined together there for religious ceremonies, to sing, dance, and to drum. To mark the 250th anniversary of America, NPR is bringing you stories that illustrate American life, liberty, and the pursuit of happiness for a series called America in Pursuit. So NPR cultural correspondent Anastasia Tsiloukas takes us now to New Orleans.
6: Congo Square is still a rich place to hear music. Every Mardi Gras, groups stage friendly musical battles underneath the live oak trees.
7: Congo Square is ground zero of what I would consider the Big Bang of American music culture.
6: That's musician and 8-time Grammy Award winner John Batiste. He knows New Orleans. He's part of a family of more than 24 NOLA musicians. He says Congo Square gave this country its foundational elements, rhythm, song, dance, and ritual that are
7: ubiquitous in a way that is like the air that we breathe.
6: The square's inside Louis Armstrong Park in the Treme neighborhood, and it's where I meet historian Freddie Williams Evans.
8: It evolved as a place, one of the locations for unofficial events like cockfights, ball games, political rallies, and it eventually became known as the place where enslaved Africans were able to gather on Sunday afternoons.
6: Evans says in cities colonized by the Protestant Europeans, like the Dutch and the British, Sundays were quiet days for pious religious behavior. But because New Orleans was under French rule, the vibe in the city on Sundays was different.
8: After the hours of mass on Sunday afternoons was a place for recreation and revelry and fun, and so that location became Congo Square.
6: So, enslaved people gathered for religious rituals, for singing, for dancing, and for drumming. And one of those drum rhythms from Africa became part of a shared vocabulary between Africa, the Caribbean, and this port city of New Orleans.
8: In Cuba, the rhythms received the name Tresillo, Saquillo. In Haiti, it may be called something else, but we know that. Hey, Pocky Way. Hey, Pocky Way. There are so many names for that, and that is the basis of Mardi Gras Indian music. The second line beat, we call it that. We call it the parade beat, the bambula beat.
6: You hear it in the left hand in this 1923 recording by New Orleans native Jelly Roll Morton of his New Orleans Joys. And it continues to live in New Orleans quintessential parade music, like in this song, Do What You Wanna, by the New Orleans group Rebirth Brass Band. There's that bambula rhythm deep at the bottom. That is the signature sound of a New Orleans second line passed generation to generation. But it's a way of life as well.
7: New Orleans is particularly unique in that we have this lineage of musicians whose families still exist and are carrying the traditions forward.
6: John Baptiste says everyone in New Orleans' musical families has a role, like in West African griot families, whose members are musicians, storytellers, poets, and the oral historians of their communities. It's a responsibility.
7: The way it's passed down is the same as it is in African cultural traditions, West Africa and the Congo and Benin, the Yoruba people, the Igbo people. It's a griot, it's an oral tradition. It's a way of identifying very early on who is the drummer, who's the elder going to mentor to fill this position within our tribe. And you start to understand that in musical families in New Orleans, that there's a real tribal understanding that is rooted in the way that we live and pass on the traditions. And as one of those culture bearers, I find that it's an incredible joy and a great responsibility. It's a great pressure.
9: So I was walking in Washington Park.
6: Tanya Boyd Cannon is a New Orleans-based singer. She says she feels that weight too, as a creative descendant of those people who gathered in Congo Square.
9: I am responsible for picking up what my ancestors put down. So if they laid the foundation, I need to pick it up and be bold with it. On Sundays, they still gather at Congo Square, where freedom was only on one day. It would be remiss to not share that with those kids who are coming up and already speaking the languages.
6: She's part of the Jazz Generations Initiative, co-founded by composer Courtney Bryan. The program brings together cross-generational musicians.
10: One of the things I was really excited about was to have a gathering of musicians who are doing really creative work in and outside of the city, but very rooted in New Orleans.
6: And that's the story of Congo Square. To hold on to elders' stories, to be creative today no matter what, and to pass that legacy on. Anastasia Tsilikas, NPR News.
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1: Good morning. For Arizona Public Radio, KNAU, I'm Jennifer Woodcock. We'll get right back to Weekend Edition from NPR in just a few minutes. First, though, Stardate with Billy Henry. That's coming up in just a moment. And a look at the forecast on the way as well. I hope your day is off to a good start. It's 6:35. Coconino County has activated a call center for the Pocket Fire burning north of Sedona. If you have questions about the fire, shelters, or evacuation stages, call 928-679-8525. That's 928-679-8525 for Coconino County's Pocket Fire Call Center. The Flagstaff Symphony Orchestra hosts a Flag Fourth at Pepsi Amphitheater today, performing a family-friendly, patriotic concert. Doors open at 2 o'clock this afternoon. The concert begins at 3. More information about this and other happenings around Northern Arizona on our events calendar at knau.org.
2: Stardate July 4th. Bellatrix, Spica, and Omega Herculis have something in common. They're all good semi-quincentennial stars. That has nothing to do with the stars themselves, only their distance. All three of them are roughly 250 light years away. In other words, we see them as they looked roughly 250 years ago, around the time of the American Declaration of Independence. 1 light year is the distance light travels in a year, almost 6 trillion miles. So each of the anniversary stars is about 1.5 quadrillion miles away, the number 15 followed by 14 zeros. The distances were measured with a technique known as parallax. Astronomers look at a star when Earth is on opposite sides of the Sun. That causes a tiny shift in the star's position against the background of more distant objects. The size of that shift reveals the star's distance. But there's a slight margin of error, so the distances might not be exact. The best measurements say that Bellatrix is a little more than 250 light years away. Omega Herc is a little less. Spica is in the middle, almost exactly 250 light years from Earth. So we see it as it looked around the year 1776. Spica is the brightest member of that trio. It's low in the southwest as night falls. Earth won't see the light it emits tonight until the American quincentennial, 250 years from now. You can find out more about the stars in Stardate magazine. Details at stardate.org. For the McDonald Observatory, I'm Billy Henry.
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1: That's this afternoon, starting at 5 o'clock, on all the stations of Arizona Public Radio. We have a very slight chance of seeing some isolated showers and thunderstorms this weekend, mainly in eastern Arizona in the White Mountains, and then possibly spreading westward late next week. Our 4th of July high temperatures this afternoon will be in the mid-80s in the mountains, around 100 degrees for most of the Verde Valley, 88 today for Sholo, 93 degrees this afternoon in Payson. Mostly sunshine, a few clouds here and there.
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1: 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NPR News headlines now as Weekend Edition Saturday with Scott Simon continues on our 4th of July. This is Arizona Public Radio. Currently, with mostly sunshine. It's 67 degrees in Sedona, 63 right now in Prescott. And at our studios on the campus of Northern Arizona University in Flagstaff, right now 58 degrees.
7: I'm Windsor Johnston with these headlines. President Trump is marking the nation's 250th Independence Day with a major celebration on the National Mall tonight. The event follows his speech at Mount Rushmore on Friday. A record-size fireworks display will cap off the festivities. Nearly 5,000 National Guard troops from 20 states are patrolling the streets of Washington, D.C. They're part of the president's anti-crime task force to provide security as part of the America 250 celebrations. NATO leaders are preparing to gather in Ankara next week. The summit in Turkey will focus on the alliance's future, with President Trump expected to press allies to shoulder more of the defense burden. I'm Windsor Johnston, NPR News in Washington.

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1: This is Weekend Edition from NPR News. I'm Scott Simon. Aid groups across the country are organizing to try to help Venezuelans after last month's twin devastating earthquakes. That includes people in Atlanta, which is home to one of the largest populations of Venezuelan immigrants. Member station WABE's Lily Oppenheimer reports.
2: Gloria a Dios por eso, no, pero...
3: Volunteers in Atlanta's Venezuelan store have spent days packing boxes with emergency supplies. It's usually a bodega slash restaurant stocked with Venezuelan cooking essentials, but now half the store is dedicated to the donations. Store owner Larinda Pestana still has family in Caracas. Many of their regular customers do too. She says because of its faltering economy, Venezuela already had little resources. Now the earthquakes have left many people with nothing.
4: We have suffering so much stuff before, and now with the terremoto, it's worse. Like, the people cannot find anything at the pharmacy.
3: She says one of the most important donations people can make, medications.
4: You know, Venezuela is not like a regular country. Like, it's very hard for us to find medicines there. And right now, of course, worse. Tylenol, ibuprofen, alcohol, hydrogen peroxide, hygiene, higiene personal.
3: Julio Camargo stopped by the Venezuelan store to make a donation.
5: Su familia en Venezuela está bien.
6: Está bien. Qué bueno.
3: He has family in one of the hardest hit areas in the northern state of La Guaira. He says thanks to God, they're okay. They were trapped for a while in a collapsed building with their little dogs. Camargo talks about the moment of total anguish for him and his family waiting for news from his brother. He says he didn't sleep, and witnessing the aftermath of the disaster is difficult for him. Like both Camargo and Pestana, most Venezuelans have moved to Metro Atlanta within the last decade. Pestana says now the area is a major hub for relief efforts.
4: We already sent around like 85 boxes just for our store. Imagine other stores and other communities.
3: They are coordinating with Global Empowerment Mission, a disaster relief nonprofit out of Miami that was established after the Haiti earthquake in 2010. She says it's been a surreal year. Just months ago, the U.S. military captured former President Nicolas Maduro. But now, despite the country's vast oil reserves, Venezuelans are still dependent on foreign aid to survive this humanitarian crisis.
4: So thank God we have a lot of community outside of Venezuela.
3: And she says it's not just Venezuelans who are organizing. She's seeing all kinds of people, Americans and immigrants, trickling into her shop and dropping off donations. For NPR News, I'm Lily Oppenheimer in Atlanta.
1: In 2024, Andy Curtis started a new job, marketing director of the city of Aspen, Colorado. His first 4th of July on the job, his voicemail filled with angry calls.
7: I just remember one specifically was like, who do you think you are? You guys are un-American. Where is my 4th of July fireworks? There might have been some expletives in there.
8: On the boats and on the planes, coming to America.
1: Aspen had canceled its annual fireworks show because of fire danger this year, again. No fireworks.
7: The reality is, the last, 10 years, we've had about 7 of those fire ban, really, really dry summers, where we just couldn't make fireworks happen even if we wanted to.
8: In the eye of the storm, home to
1: As America celebrates its 250th anniversary today, much of the western U.S. is dealing with extremely dry, combustible conditions. Midwest and East Coast, millions of people are under extreme heat warnings. It has forced officials across the country to change and even cancel plans. In Aspen, the rocket's red glare of fireworks will be replaced by a drone show in the sky.
7: It's certainly not as dynamic as a fireworks show, but it's still pretty cool to watch these machines form images in the sky.
1: Neighboring Utah, Governor Spencer Cox declared a state of emergency because of the, quote, imminent threat of a fire disaster brought on by fireworks. In Draper, south of Salt Lake City, Mayor Troy Walker chose to ban fireworks altogether.
9: It's a serious situation for us because these homes sit in scrub oak. They sit in dry grass. They sit on mountainsides. The scrub oak that's, you know, surrounds these neighborhoods is just in perfect shape to ignite.
1: 6 years ago, there was a wildfire in the town just south of Draper.
9: It was started by fireworks, kids shooting Roman candles at each other.
1: As the fire spread, Mayor Walker had to order the evacuation of a neighborhood in the middle of the night.
9: The big fires that we've had in Draper in the past have all been firework caused.
1: He says 9 out of 10 residents that he's heard from have supported this year's ban.
9: Fireworks is not a constitutional right. It's not a requisite thing to do to be a good American or celebrate the 4th. There's plenty of opportunity to gather as a community of friends and family and enjoy, you know, America.
10: I grew up in a small town.
1: Elsewhere, temperatures are expected to exceed 100 degrees in parts of the Midwest and East Coast. Humidity will make it feel even hotter. In Washington, D.C., the Great American State Fair shut down for a few hours. Numerous cities called off their parades, including D.C., Philadelphia, and Norristown, Pennsylvania.
11: The parade really is one of our biggest events. It's where the whole town gets to come together. But this year, there was some cause for concern.
1: Mike Trail is police chief at the town north of Philly and says Norristown wanted to go big for America's 250th.
11: So what was about an eighth of a mile to a mile parade route jumped to 1.8 or 2 miles.
1: Chief Trail says last year's parade had several heat-related medical emergencies, and with even hotter temperatures expected this year and more veterans, children, and families taking part, he says canceling the parade was just safest.
11: We felt that was the best option here, given the weather.
1: Town is still holding July 4th festivities, but in a park with shade, cooling stations, and easier access to water. He says the parade will return next year with more plans to try to keep people cool. But Andy Curtis in Aspen says that in the foreseeable future in the drought-stricken West, drone shows could replace fireworks.
7: I don't want to say fireworks will never come back, but it's just getting harder and harder to plan for July 4th.

0: Finally, this Independence Day hour, the history of a most American song.
1: This land is your land, this land is my land, from California to the New York Island.
0: The song has become a standard in our schools and around campfires since Woody Guthrie wrote it in 1940. But as our colleague Elizabeth Blair reports, it has also always carried an edge. We replay her 2019 story from the series American Anthem this 250th anniversary weekend. Elizabeth created that series, as well as 50 Great Voices and the NPR 100, for which she was honored with the Peabody Award. She left NPR this week after three decades. We wish her the best and thank her for all the wisdom and feeling she brought into her work and our workplace. Elizabeth Blair's great stories play on in our minds. Now, back to This Land Is Your Land.
2: To understand the song, it helps to understand the guy who wrote it. In February 1940, Woody Guthrie was sitting in his room in a midtown Manhattan hotel called Hanover House.
3: Which was a kind of Fleabag hotel.
2: Standing where that Fleabag hotel once stood, the late Woody Guthrie's daughter, Nora Guthrie, says her dad might not be keen about the corporate bank across the street, but he'd be thrilled to know what is still on the corner.
3: And I'm sure he ate at a hot dog stand right on this corner many times.
4: And did Woody Guthrie like hot dogs?
3: Loved.
2: Hot dogs, fries, and root beer were Sunday brunch, says Nora. Woody Guthrie was a no-frills kind of guy, a deeply curious wanderer. Nora says he'd go out for a pack of cigarettes and not come home for a week or two.
5: I

0: You and me.
1: When Woody Guthrie sings This Land, Nora says he's not just singing about deserts and wheat fields.
2: The whole idea of a land is your spot on earth, you know, a spot where you can claim safety, sanity.
1: Safety and sanity. Growing up in Oklahoma, Woody Guthrie didn't have much of either. Cyclones, dust storms, fire, and heartbreak. A new house his father built burnt to the ground. Later, when Woody's older sister Clara was 14, she was ironing on a kerosene stove that caught fire.
3: This one blowed up, caught her afire, and she run around the house about twice before anybody could catch her. Next day, she died.
1: A choked-up Woody Guthrie told the story to folklorist Alan Lomax in 1940 for the Library of Congress.
3: And my mother, Adam, was a little bit too much for her nerves.
1: 10 years later, Woody's mother died in what was then referred to as a hospital for the insane. She suffered from Huntington's disease, a genetic brain disorder that was misunderstood at the time, and the same disease that later killed Woody. Woody's father lost everything. Woody and his siblings were sent to live with friends and family. Eventually, he ended up in Pampa, Texas. When the brutal dust storms hit, he headed to California. Just as the song says, he roamed and rambled across the country, walking, hitchhiking, hopping freight trains, by bus when he could afford it. Nora Guthrie says, in a way, the land was Woody's home, and he did not like to keep still, even when he recorded those sessions with Alan Lomax.
2: And Alan would say, well, come sit down and have something to eat, and Woody would stand up. He'd say, no, I don't want to get too comfortable. Don't get too comfortable, because you never know who's going to take your home away.

If you look at the original lyrics to This Land Is Your Land, Guthrie added a line at the bottom, "All you can write is what you see." This Land Is Your Land was also a rebuttal to something he heard.

Kate Smith's version of Irving Berlin's God Bless America was on jukeboxes and the radio everywhere during Guthrie's journey across the country. He apparently hated it. After everything he'd seen, America was beautiful, but it was in trouble. He'd seen Dust Bowl refugees fighting for their lives and working people living like rats, as he put it. He originally called his song God Blessed America, as in already did. One interpretation is that Guthrie felt Berlin's anthem was jingoism. Guthrie wanted to sing the truth. In one verse that rarely gets performed, he takes a dig at wealthy landowners.

0: Now, the left-leaning politics of "This Land Is Your Land" are most likely lost on the millions of kids who've been learning the song more than 75 years after it was written.
1: This land was made for you and me.
0: And yet, politics is partly how the song spread. Woody Guthrie wasn't a communist, but he sympathized with the cause. He was pro-union and anti-war. He also, as he put it, cussed out high rents and punk politicians. The late Pete Seeger, who became an icon of folk music, often appeared with Guthrie. He told NPR they were blacklisted as early as the 1940s.
2: We did one program on CBS radio, and a newspaper reporter out said, "Red minstrels try to get on the networks." And that was the last job we got.
0: Nora Guthrie says for a time, the only work Seeger could get was singing for young people.
3: Basically, every kid that went to summer camps or kindergarten or college learned "This Land Is Your Land." And that's how the song really became popularized, not by my father, but by people like Pete Seeger, who was blacklisted.
4: This land is your land.

0: This Land Is Your Land has been recorded hundreds of times, but most people don't learn it from a recording. Seeger said the song endures simply because people love to sing it.
1: That song was never played on the radio. It was never played on TV. It was a nothing of a song as far as the commercial world was concerned, but practically everybody in America knew this song.
2: We've always gotten requests from so many thousands of people over the years saying, this should be the national anthem because it's filled with beauty and love of the country.
0: But Nora Guthrie says the family disagrees. This Land Is Your Land, she says, belongs to the people, not the government. Elizabeth Blair, NPR.

0: mind was made for you.
1: This is Weekend Edition from NPR News. I'm Scott Simon.
0: As I went walking that ribbon of highway.
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1: From NPR News in Washington, D.C., this is Weekend Edition. I'm Scott Simon. This hour, Ron Elving with the Week in Politics on the 250th anniversary of the United States. Also, famed American movies that have tried to project views of the American dream. Kathleen Roney's new novel, Man Overboard, as a man can't recall how he wound up swimming for his life. And Lokit Kani's new album, Living in the USA, tries to pair protest songs with calls to party. Lead vocalist Adam Wiener says,
7: if we lose our ability to access joy, I mean, what do we have? You know, and joy can be an act of resistance.
1: First, we have our newscast. 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
8: Live from NPR News in Washington, I'm Windsor Johnston. President Trump kicked off the nation's 250th birthday celebration with a speech at Mount Rushmore in South Dakota last night. Trump used the address to urge Republicans to back his legislative agenda ahead of this year's midterm elections.
9: We can only lose the midterms if we allow ourselves to lose the midterms, if we are foolish, stupid, and unwise. But if we terminate the filibuster, as we should do, and immediately vote for the Save America Act, then we will not lose.
8: The 4th of July celebration moves to Washington, D.C. today, where crowds are expected on the National Mall for concerts, military flyovers, and the annual fireworks display. The president will address the crowd as a part of the administration's Freedom 250 celebration. A heat wave is affecting many parts of the United States this 4th of July. NPR's Cindy Lupkin reports hospitals are preparing for an increase in visits to the emergency room.
10: In this past week, Dr. Ryan Stanton has seen two golfers, two gardeners, an airport worker, and a couple of construction workers in his Lexington, Kentucky ER with heat-related illness.
11: It's been a little bit of everybody, and I know everybody wants to get out there and enjoy this this time of year, but boy, it is, if it were a dry heat, then maybe a little bit better, but it is not in most of the country. It is a wet, humid blanket.
10: Stanton is the president-elect of the American College of Emergency Physicians. He says humidity makes it harder for our bodies to handle the heat. According to the Centers for Disease Control and Prevention, you can protect yourself by staying in air conditioning as much as possible and drinking plenty of fluids. If someone around you is experiencing severe overheating called heat stroke, call 911. Sydney Lupkin, NPR News.
8: New research finds that certain parenting practices affect teen use of screens and social media. NPR's Ritu Chatterjee reports the study followed nearly 8,000 young people across the U.S.
12: The researchers found that when parents use a screen-based device in front of their kids, their teen is more likely to have higher screen time and addictive use of social media. More than a third of families said they watch a screen during mealtimes, which was in turn linked to higher teen screen time. And nearly half of all teens said they have access to a screen in bed, which was also associated with more time spent on smartphones. The researchers recommend establishing family rules around screen time, including removing screen-based devices during meals and at bedtime, and that parents should also follow those rules to support healthier screen habits in their teenagers. Ritu Chatterjee, NPR News.
8: You're listening to NPR News from Washington. Strong storms ripped through the Chicago area on Friday, leaving widespread damage across southern Wisconsin. In Lake Geneva, high winds toppled trees, knocked down power lines, and capsized a boat, killing at least three people. Walworth County Undersheriff Tom Hausner says emergency crews were quickly overwhelmed.
13: Multiple reports of 911 calls were coming in of trees down, buildings being damaged, people trapped in collapsed buildings.
8: Authorities say seven people were rescued from the overturned boat as crews continue clearing debris and restoring power. Forecasters say additional thunderstorms are possible across parts of the region through the weekend. The annual Nathan's Hot Dog Eating Contest kicks off on New York's Coney Island today. Steve Kestenbaum reports.
14: What started as a sort of carnival sideshow now draws thousands of people to Coney Island and even bigger global TV and digital audiences. 17-time champion Joey Jaws Chestnut holds the record, 76 hot dogs and buns in just 10 minutes.
15: I'm very, very happy that I can give people a break from the real world for a little bit and enjoy this crazy thing.
14: The heat wave may impact his performance at the table, and it'll be a concern as crowds line the waterfronts in New York and New Jersey for the Macy's 4th of July fireworks show. Will Koss is executive producer.
16: This year, we'll have 85,000 shells and effects firing off across a number of locations.
14: The Brooklyn Bridge serves as a platform for some of those fireworks. For NPR News, I'm Steve Kastenbaum in New York.
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1: This is Weekend Edition from NPR News. I'm Scott Simon. Thank you for being with us. The founders complained about the summer heat in Philadelphia, but it was pleasant there on this day in 1776. Thomas Jefferson recorded 76 degrees at 1 p.m. before he, perhaps joined by Benjamin Franklin and John Adams, took the Declaration of Independence to be printed and distributed. It's a fair bit hotter there today, of course, as a wave of high pressure traps much of the country under a heat dome. NPR's Ron Elving joins us. Ron, thanks for being with us.
19: Good to be with you, Scott, and happy 4th of July.
1: And happy 4th to you, my friend. The heat's causing many of today's celebrations to be scaled back for safety's sake. Will America's 250th birthday be tamer? Not as multipartisan than the 1976 bicentennial, which we remember.
19: The day is young. It's still too early to judge whether this heat dome will hold down the crowd sizes or shorten tempers or just put a damper on it all. But to some degree, that might be a good fit for the mood of this holiday, which seems subdued compared to earlier eras. Polls show Americans are less optimistic and somewhat less patriotic than in past years. One measure now shows Americans slightly less patriotic on average than citizens of other countries, and that's quite a departure from the past, and it's certainly more downbeat today than 50 years ago. In 1976, when the nightmares of Vietnam and Watergate scandals were finally over and their memories were beginning to recede, the country was ready to move on, ready to believe its best days were still ahead. And yes, Americans were in a mood to party that summer in big cities like New York and small town parades all over the country.
1: Supreme Court wrapped up its most recent session this week and released some of their most significant decisions, didn't they?
19: Oh, my. It was quite a package, and it had gut punches for partisans on both sides. Democrats were distressed that the court continued to dismantle restraints on campaign spending, especially those that allow big contributors to coordinate spending with candidates. But it was especially striking to see the shock and dismay on the right over the court's decision upholding birthright citizenship. Now, this has been around back to English common law before the American Revolution. It's been confirmed by the High Court more than once, and most legal observers expected it to be upheld once again. So many were surprised the vote was so close. And that close vote surely lends momentum to the Trump administration's efforts to minimize and even villainize immigration.
1: Mandatory financial disclosure this week revealed that President Trump made more than $1 billion in his first year back in the White House, considerably more than the year before. Is it only responsible to ask if he has enriched himself in office?
19: Donald Trump was rich long before he was president, but there was always a lot of debate about just how rich. That debate is now over. Not all presidents have added wealth while in office, but in recent decades, with book deals and speaking fees, it's become easier than ever for a president to cash in, but never on a scale remotely comparable to this, and not with such an array of transactions that would seem to pose a conflict of interest for anyone in the Oval Office.
1: And former Trump allies Tucker Carlson, Marjorie Taylor Greene say they want to create a new political party. Are we witnessing in 2026 the two-party system splintering as more Republicans question President Trump, MAGA Republicans take on centrists, and recent primary victories have produced more Democratic Socialist candidates in the Democratic Party?
19: In a word, yes, both sides are finding it increasingly difficult to enforce party unity, difficult even to appeal to party spirit or plead for party cohesion. The parties can't control the actions and statements of prominent politicians who want to stand out, who want to be where the voters seem to be. And they know what gets attention. They know what builds a following, especially in the wide open cyberspaces of social media.
1: NPR senior contributor Ron Elving. Ron, thanks so very much for being with us. Good holiday to you.
19: And to you, Scott. Thank you.
1: 4 months after Iran's supreme leader was killed in U.S.-Israeli airstrikes, the country is now holding his funeral. That's Tehran and a huge crowd gathered from one of the Syrian

0: Iran and a huge crowd gathered for one of the series of ceremonies planned for the funeral of the Ayatollah Ali Khamenei. The mourning will take place for days across five cities. NPR's Adil Al-Shalchi joins us now from Istanbul. Adil, thanks so much for being with us.
1: Good morning, Scott.
0: What's the day look like in Iran?
1: Well, Iranian state media showed a massive crowd of people at the Imam Khomeini Grand Musalla, which is a large prayer complex in Tehran. People were visiting Ayatollah Ali Khamenei's casket, which was draped with the Iranian flag. The caskets of four of his killed family members were also there. We saw men and women wearing black. They wept openly. Women slapped their heads with their hands in mourning. Men beat their chests in unison, which is a tradition in Shia funerals. There were also chants of death to America and big red signs that read, "Kill Trump." Some people waved flags, red ones that symbolize revenge, and many yellow ones that represented the Iranian-backed Lebanese militia Hezbollah, which has been fighting with Israel since the beginning of the war. Now, a spokesperson for the funeral preparation said the ceremonies were delayed this long because of, quote, the war conditions and what he called the brutal U.S. invasion. But really, Scott, right now, this week, the funeral is a way for the Iranian regime to try to show stability and power to Iranians and the rest of the world, sort of sending a message that the Islamic revolutionary power that leads the country is still enjoying popularity.
0: How about the attendance by world leaders and Iranian officials?
1: Well, yesterday, a number of official foreign delegations and religious leaders attended a ceremony as Khamenei lay in state. Russia, which has supported Iran during the war, sent former President Dmitry Medvedev, and Pakistani Prime Minister was there. The President of Iraq was in attendance, as well as the Afghan Foreign Minister. And even Saudi Arabia, which has been at odds with Iran for decades, and where Iran attacked a U.S. military base in March, sent a delegation. There was also a group of officials from Hamas there. Now, from the Iranian side, Iran's president, foreign minister, and the speaker of parliament, who's been the head of the ceasefire negotiating team with the U.S., were all seen praying near the caskets. But so far, there's been no sign of Iran's current leader, Khamenei's son, Mujtaba Khamenei, who is, in fact, yet to be seen in public at all since he took over in March.
0: Adil, what are Iranians saying about the funeral?
1: Right. So Khamenei was a divisive figure in Iran. He was supreme leader since 1989, and he oversaw the expansion of the Iranian Revolutionary Guard Corps, which is responsible for the killing of at least 10,000 protesters in Iran, according to rights groups. We spoke to a 32-year-old woman whose brother was killed during the protests in January, and she asked NPR not to use her name, fearing the government. She says that even in the Ayatollah's death, he still causes them torment. We also spoke to 33-year-old Fatmeh, who also asked NPR to only use her first name because she was afraid of the government, said she argued with her family all the time, especially her mother, who she says sees Khamenei as part of a religion. She is definitely going to take part in the funeral, Fatmeh says about her mother.
0: The Ayatollah will be buried Thursday. What else is planned?
1: Mourners will visit the body over the weekend in Tehran. On Monday, a funeral procession will take the body to the city of Qom. The procession will then cross into Iraq, where he'll be taken to Shia religious sites in the holy cities of Najaf and Karbala. Finally, he'll be transported back to Iran, where he'll be buried in his birthplace of Mashhad on Thursday. And Iranian officials are saying they expect millions of people to attend.
0: And NPR Adil Al-Shalchi, thank you.
1: You're welcome.
0: 250 years in, and America is still a work in progress. Many American poets have written hymns and howls, declarations and outcries for this country that brims with so many people and so many hopes from all over the world. "I hear America singing," Walt Whitman wrote in the 1850s. "The varied carols I hear, those of mechanics, each one singing his as it should be, blithe and strong. The carpenter singing his as he measures his plank or beam. The delicious singing of the mother, or of the young wife at work, or of the girl sewing or washing, each singing what belongs to him or her and to none else." Emma Lazarus's "The New Colossus" was inscribed on the Statue of Liberty's pedestal in 1903. It's a poem in praise of immigrants who were cast out from other lands and found safe harbor in America. "Give me your tired, your poor," wrote Emma Lazarus. "Your huddled masses yearning to breathe free, the wretched refuse of your teeming shore. Send these, the homeless, tempest-tossed to me, I lift my lamp beside the golden door." But Langston Hughes' 1949 poem, Freedom, reminds us that Many black American families

Families did not sail to America under the flame of a welcoming lamp, but were captive, shackled, to be sold into bondage. After the Emancipation Proclamation, many still endured segregation, bigotry, and the constant threat of racist violence. I tire so of hearing people say, "Let things take their course," wrote Langston Hughes. "Tomorrow is another day. I do not need my freedom when I'm dead. I cannot live on tomorrow's bread." This week, as the U.S. Supreme Court upheld birthright citizenship, you might read Shirley Joaquin Lim's 2017 poem, Learning to Love America, about how immigrants make America their own as they start families here. "Because to have a son is to have a country," she writes. "Because my son will bury me here. Because countries are in our blood, and we bleed them." The America great poets see is imperfect, unsettled, and unfinished, even after 250 years. Lawrence Ferlinghetti wrote in 1958 these words that still ring out, "I am waiting for a rebirth of wonder, and I am waiting for someone to really discover America."

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1: On this week's On the Media, a small town whodunit filled with divorce, corruption, and backstabbing. 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
6: I'm Windsor Johnston with these headlines. President Trump kicked off the nation's 250th birthday celebration with a speech at Mount Rushmore in South Dakota last night. He called on Americans to embrace the country's founding ideals as Independence Day events get underway across the nation. The 4th of July celebration now shifts to Washington, D.C., where crowds are expected on the National Mall for concerts, military flyovers, and the annual 4th of July fireworks. The president is scheduled to address the crowd before tonight's display. A fast-moving wildfire southwest of Denver has forced thousands of people to evacuate. Firefighters are battling strong winds and dry conditions. I'm Windsor Johnston, NPR News in Washington.

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1: This is Weekend Edition from NPR News. I'm Scott Simon. There's not been a permanent director of the Centers for Disease Control and Prevention for most of the Trump administration. The latest nominee, Dr. Erika Schwartz, is expected before the Senate later this month, and if confirmed, she will take over a CDC that has been through many challenges. NPR's Ping Huang reports on a set of recently released emails that take us back and show the challenges ahead.
2: The emails were provided by Dr. Deb Howry, who served as the CDC's chief medical officer until she quit last August. In one email from last July, Howry was asked to schedule a performance review because management at the Department of Health and Human Services, which oversees CDC, thought she was the CDC's acting director. But someone else was in that role. Health Secretary Robert F. Kennedy Jr. said as much in a congressional hearing 2 months earlier.
3: The acting director was Susan Menares, but she is now up for permanent director. And so she's been replaced by Matt Bozzoli.
2: The confusion over who was in charge at CDC is one of several episodes documented in over 250 pages of emails showing chaos at the agency after the Trump administration took over. They were recently released by Senator Bernie Sanders, an independent from Vermont and ranking member of the Senate Health Committee. He asked Howry for documents related to, quote, Secretary Kennedy's politicization of the CDC. Kennedy had long questioned the safety and need for some vaccines and objected to a preservative called thimerosal. Last June, when CDC advisors voted to recommend removing thimerosal from U.S. flu vaccines, emails show they did so against the advice of CDC's legal counsel and career scientists. Howry talked with NPR's Leila Fadel about this time shortly after she left the agency.
4: You know, that was one of the first times that we really were concerned that there was interference. The vote itself wasn't as problematic because it's only in about 4% of flu vaccines. But to me, it was more concerning that there were changes to vaccine policy that weren't based on data and science.
2: Howry wasn't available to speak again before the story's deadline. But her emails show that CDC scientists pushed back against inaccurate vaccine claims Kennedy made on TV and social media. They sent line-by-line rebuttals up the chain. It's not clear if these emails ever reached Kennedy, but the pressure continued. Last August, shortly after Susan Menares became the CDC's Senate-confirmed director, she received an email from Kennedy's then-chief of staff. Susan, it read, I wanted to elevate the absolute need for political review of major policy decisions at CDC. Weeks later, Kennedy fired Menares and Howry quit in protest.
4: And I realized at one point, particularly when Dr. Menares resigned that or was fired, I no longer had that scientific leadership that was going to push back at all. She was unable to make policy or hiring decisions, essentially meaning that our CDC director would be ineffective.
2: Dr. Dimitri Daskalakis was a top CDC official who quit with Howry. Some of their exchanges were released in the emails.
5: Our outcomes were that we resigned, but we were probably going to be fired because we stood up for what was right.
2: Daskalakis says he sought to document the serious conflicts of interest and anti-science changes he was seeing.
5: And frankly, like, it becomes really clear that this is public health by vibes as opposed to public health by data.
2: In the months since, Kennedy's vaccine policy changes were largely blocked by a federal judge. But Dr. Georges Benjamin, head of the American Public Health Association, says the layers of political review remain.
6: The burden is still there. The roadblocks are still there. The political agenda is still there.
2: That poses challenges for Dr. Erika Schwartz, former deputy surgeon general, who's been nominated as the next CDC director. Still, Benjamin says the political winds have shifted a bit since last year.
6: The president said he was going to let the secretary go wild, and he did. He's now had to pull him back because it is creating political damage.
2: Benjamin says it may give the next leader some space to follow the evidence with less political interference. HHS did not respond to NPR's questions about the emails or the independence of the next CDC director by deadline. Ping Huang, NPR News.
1: A year ago today, catastrophic flooding struck two neighboring parts of the Texas Hill Country. Along the Upper Guadalupe River, at least 130 people died, and a major recovery effort followed. Nine people died along nearby Sandy Creek, and now survivors say the response has been far more limited. Texas Public Radio's David Martin Davies reports.
7: Juliet and Scott Weldon are watching construction begin to rebuild their home.
8: That's where we are. That's my house, and that's where it happened.
7: Their new house is on the site of where their old home stood on the banks of the Guadalupe River, but this time it'll be raised 8 feet. It should stand up to flood waters like what came last July 4th.
8: We watched the water enter our home and the floors buckled, the furniture floated, rooms began collapsing, and the water kept rising.
7: The current pushed the two out of the house. They managed to cling to a large bush while they watched their neighborhood rip apart. And now the Weldons are rebuilding with a lot of help.
8: It doesn't come easy. The local community, there's a lot of love, compassion, kindness, generosity. But the first responders, really, for our needs at that moment are the churches, private sectors, not the government, no one.
7: Juliet figured out how to navigate the bureaucracies of disaster recovery, and they received the maximum amount from FEMA, $46,600. But other checks arrived from faith-based groups, foundations, and community organizations.
8: It strengthened my faith to humanity and the love of people.
7: It was a similar but very different story of a flood disaster nearby in Sandy Creek.
9: The morning of July 5th, you would be probably 15, 20 feet underwater right now where we're standing. That telephone pole all the way in the back, the water was 10 feet up that pole. It's hard to fathom.
7: Ashley Willis lives with her family on a fresh herb farm that is divided by Sandy Creek southwest of Austin. The spring-fed creek is normally docile, but just after midnight on July 5th, the same storm that flooded the Guadalupe River hit and turned the creek into a raging river.
9: My house was behind this tree, and it floated 10 feet.
7: Nine people died in the Sandy Creek flood. About 200 homes were damaged. Family and friends who had gathered for a festive 4th of July instead huddled on high ground in the dark and watched by the illumination of lightning, rising water, and wondered if they would survive.
9: And as horrifying as all of that sounds, easiest part of this whole ordeal was that night.
7: Ashley's mother, Brandy Kirshner, says they've been struggling to recover ever since.
10: We got deserted.
7: 4 weeks after the flood, Willis testified to the Texas Select Committee on Disaster Preparedness and Flooding.
11: They are marking people found when they find their body parts. And then they are not coming back to find the rest of these people. I found a hip and a leg on my property.
7: Willis says she's not received money from FEMA. They had FEMA flood insurance, but they're in a dispute over the payout. NPR reached out to FEMA to get details about what they provided to the flood victims and the overall rebuilding effort, but we didn't get a response. So the rebuilding is on hold. Support has come mostly from volunteers. She said she is glad the Guadalupe flood victims are getting help, but those along Sandy Creek would also like to be remembered. As for Juliet and Scott Weldon, they plan to move into their new home in October. For NPR News, I'm David Martin Davies in Kerrville.
1: For more than a century, the story of America has been told on screen.
12: 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I could have had class. I could have been a contender. I could have been somebody.
13: 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And if you're someone like me, you can't get there without bending the rules.
14: 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That's it. Keep that in.
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1: On the waterfront, Working Girl, Ray, all movies that explore what it takes to get ahead. And for this July 4th, we're going to talk about other movies and TV series that depict the American dream. With Linda Holmes and Aisha Harris, co-hosts of NPR's Pop Culture Happy Hour. Thanks so much for being with us.
16: Thank you. Thank you.
1: Linda, let's begin with you. Give us a pick.
16: So the most commonly used meaning of the American dream, sort of as you said, is about getting ahead. It's about the idea of sort of universally available economic security and upward mobility. And because that's never really felt real to me, I decided to go to something that felt more real to me, which was the idea of a common endeavor that made me feel optimistic. And I ended up going in a different direction and chose the 1995 film Apollo 13, directed by Ron Howard, which tells the true story of the space flight in April 1970 when an explosion in one of the oxygen tanks disabled some of the systems on the spacecraft, and it became a genuine life-or-death emergency.
17: This is Houston. Say again, please.
18: Houston, we have a problem. We have a main bus B undervolt. We've got a lot of thruster activity here, Houston. It just went offline.
1: And Linda, where's the American dream in this story?
16: I think space travel represents to me what I want the American dream to be, which is curiosity, science, knowledge, cooperation, and the idea that everybody gets together to solve a problem and protect people who are vulnerable. And that's really what it means to me in that sense.
1: Aisha, I gather you struggled a bit with several possibilities. What did you come up with?
19: In Baltimore, of all places, I went with HBO's The Wire, which was created by David Simon. And, you know, when I was thinking about this, I went back to one of the original sources of the idea of the American dream, James Truslow Adams. And he's credited with coining the phrase the American dream in his book, The Epic of America. And he talks about a dream of this better, richer, happier life for all of our citizens of every rank. And The Wire, I think, really shows how thin the line often is between criminal enterprises and law and order. And there's often no line. It's completely blurred.
1: Is there one character in the show you think best exemplifies that tension?
19: Yeah, I mean, I look to Howard Bunny Colvin, who's played by Robert Wisdom, and he's the police chief of a district in Baltimore. He's nearing retirement, and he's frustrated with how this rise of the drug trade in his district has basically made it unsafe for everyone else, kids, working class individuals, elders, and it's interfered with his ability to do some real police work. He basically feels like a failure.
20: The city is worse than when I first came on. So what does that say about me? About my life?
19: So what I love about this character is that he decides he's going to take things into his own hands. He sets up Hamsterdam, which is this open drug market away from the neighborhoods. There's no turf war, no violence. And at first, it works. And he achieves this idyllic version of the American dream. But it's also rooted in reality because ultimately, once his superiors find out, he's admonished and the whole plan is just dismantled. You can't get much more American than that, I think.
1: What other contenders, Aisha and Linda, did you maybe have in mind?
16: Well, I thought about some of those pieces that are about that struggle for security. I thought about the film adaptation of Fences with Denzel Washington and Viola Davis. I thought about some of the really good comedy series that have been about working class families, whether it's something like Good Times or something like Roseanne. I thought about those kinds of shows. And I thought about something that might be about people trying to accomplish justice, whether it was a labor movie like Norma Rae or a movie like Milk about Harvey Milk. There are so many directions that you can go with this question that I think the best part of it for me was just exploring all the different ways that we interpreted the question.
19: Yeah, I would echo Linda in sort of what I was looking for. And I thought about A Star is Born, all four versions of that movie, including the most recent iteration starring Lady Gaga and Bradley Cooper. They offer kind of a gendered perspective on the pursuit of a better life. And then even in the music realm, I considered a lot of Stevie Wonder songs, but especially Higher Ground. It's not specifically a song about America, but I think it does capture the good and the bad of living here and this collective resilience of people just aiming for better and richer life.

0: Aisha Harris and Linda Holmes from NPR's Pop Culture Happy Hour. Thank you both so much for being with us, and happy Independence Day.
1: Thanks, Scott. And to you too, Scott. Enjoy your holiday.

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1: From the campus of Northern Arizona University in Flagstaff, this is KNAU. Good morning. It's now 7:35. For KNAU, I'm Jenny Woodcock. We'll get back to Weekend Edition from NPR in just a few minutes. First, though, stay tuned. We have Earth Notes with Melissa Sivany and a look at the weekend forecast as well. 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
3: This is Earth Notes. In the 1980s, Coconino National Forest established three designated quiet areas. Recently renamed seasonal closures, they're intended to provide serene recreational spaces, free from motorized traffic at certain times of the year. And they allow hunters to practice traditional, non-motorized hunting techniques. The most northerly is Pine Grove, situated directly north of Mormon Lake and west of Pine Grove Campground. To the south, the Rattlesnake seasonal closure sits east of I-17, northwest of Stoneman Lake. In both areas, interior roads are closed to vehicles every year from mid-August to late December. The third area, Woods Canyon, west of I-17 and south of the Schnebley Hill Road, is closed to traffic from December 15th to the 1st of April. The seasonal closures contain ponderosa pine forests and habitats with gamble oaks, junipers, and a variety of shrubs. They're home to wildlife, including porcupines, mountain lions, bobcats, and forest-dwelling hawks. Woods Canyon was established specifically as winter habitat for big game. Motorized traffic on dirt roads can prevent wildlife movements, potentially threatening the long-term persistence of some wildlife populations. So the interiors of these seasonal closures provide quiet zones for people and tracts of largely unfragmented habitat where animals can roam undisturbed in search of food, water, and mates. This episode of Earth Notes is funded in part by Pink Jeep Tours, written by Diane Hope and produced by KNAU and the Sustainable Communities Program at Northern Arizona University. I'm Melissa Sivany.
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1: 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On all the stations of Arizona Public Radio, expect partly cloudy skies this afternoon. There's a slight chance of a few isolated thunderstorms in the higher elevations, mainly in eastern Arizona's White Mountains. Southwest winds will clock between 10 and 20 miles per hour throughout the day. And afternoon high temperatures will run right around average for this time of year. Expect 83 degrees in Flagstaff, near 90 in Sholo, Window Rock, and at the Grand Canyon South Rim, 92 degrees in Prescott, 97 in Sedona, 100 degrees today in Page and in the Verde Valley.
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1: 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The concert begins at 3. 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We have NPR News headlines now as Weekend Edition continues here on Listener Supported. KNAU, thanks for being with us. on this 4th of July. Right now in Sedona, a few clouds and 72 degrees. It's 70 with sunshine in Prescott. Flagstaff, here at our studios on the campus of NAU, it's 64 degrees.
8: The nation's heartland. He spoke at Mount Rushmore in South Dakota last night, using the backdrop of four presidents to open the country's 250th birthday celebration. The holiday focus now turns to Washington, D.C.'s National Mall. Crowds are expected for concerts, military flyovers, and tonight's fireworks display. Trump is scheduled to address the crowd before the show begins. In Iran, funeral ceremonies are underway for the country's former Supreme Leader. He was killed earlier this year in a U.S.-Israeli strike. Iranian state ceremonies are expected to continue for several days before his burial. I'm Windsor Johnston, NPR News in Washington.
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0: This is Weekend Edition from NPR News. I'm Scott Simon. Patrick Kick Kilpatrick is a former college swimmer who fears and hates the sea. But on a cruise one night, near midnight, he finds himself adrift alone and swimming for his life.
10: The victims of the Titanic, for example, saw a version of what I am seeing, only they plunged into the frigid North Atlantic through no fault of their own, but rather a fatal combination of questionable captain meets exceptional iceberg. Me, I'm in the tepid Gulf of Mexico and my ship is fine. Never better. Away she goes. No disaster, no emergency, except on the most personal level. Nobody aboard the Carnival Valor. Your high seas hero, here to rescue you from ordinary vacations and whisk you away to leisure, fun, and amazing destinations, knows I'm here, and nobody knows how it happened, not even me.
0: Will Kick survive? And as he reviews his life, does he truly want to? Man Overboard, it's an exclamation point at the end, by the way, is by Kathleen Rooney, the best-selling author of Lillian Boxfish Takes a Walk. She teaches creative writing at DePaul University in Chicago and joins us now from our studios at WBEZ. Thanks so much for being with us.
10: Thank you, Scott.
0: Why doesn't Kick know how he wound up fighting for his life in the middle of the ocean? Kind of a big thing not to be aware of.
10: Yes, he does not know because he was extremely drunk when he entered the water. And so in the very first chapter, the mystery he has to solve along with us is what happened.
0: Tell us about the extended family that has surrounded him on this Thanksgiving vacation cruise, because he doesn't like family vacations, he doesn't like cruises.
10: Yeah, so his stepmom, Pam, is a huge cruise aficionado. She calls herself a carnivore because she loves carnival cruises so much. And so the thinking was that for Thanksgiving, it would be easier for the extended family to just get together on a cruise with something to do for everyone. But Kick is mortally afraid of the ocean, even though he's a former champion swimmer. He's 33. He's from Omaha, Nebraska. He's sort of an everyman. He's a physical therapist by day and a fitness instructor by night, but he's kind of going through a personal crisis and feels like there's got to be more to life. And he's trying to figure out himself and also why some people aggravate him so much.
0: Let me ask you about the touchy relationship Kick has with Justine, his girlfriend.
10: Kick is, as I mentioned, he's 33. Justine is 44. And Kick has this history of being kind of emotionally immature in relationships and moving from one to the next. But he does have real feelings for Justine and even loves her. But he's very self-conscious about their age gap. And he's also very leery, I think, because of past rejections of committing to her. And so when he's on this cruise, they are on a break. But, you know, as he's floating in the ocean, trying not to die, she keeps coming up in his mind in ways that kind of indicate to him that she means a lot to him.
0: Let me ask you to read a section, which is a little tough to hear. 3 a.m., November 28, kick Kilpatrick in the sea.
10: Subtropics or not, I am hyper aware of being wet and cold, hyper aware of my blood and muscles, hyper aware of being solitary and wretched. The magnitude of what's happened, or what I've done, keeps hitting me, a never-ending, irrevocable uh-oh. Like coming down from doing tree work in the yard and missing that last rung of the ladder, but times infinity. As much as I didn't want to go on this cruise, as much as I didn't want to go on living at all, maybe.
0: Boy, that maybe lands with a thud to the heart, doesn't it?
10: Yeah, I think he's grappling with some real darkness and some questions he has to answer for himself.
0: And by the way, we want to tell people, if you or someone you know is dealing with thoughts of self-harm, help is available at the National Lifeline. You can call or text 988. The novel is laugh-out-loud funny, even as it sails through choppy emotional waters. How do you balance that as a writer?
10: For me, funny and sad go together kind of like chocolate and peanut butter. They enhance one another. And for me, the saddest books are the ones that have wit and humor, because I think through humor, you get those flashes of what makes life glorious and mysterious. And so I hope that people come for the comedy and stay for the existential reckoning.
0: He has an encounter with a sea turtle that becomes his conversational partner. Sea turtle is, I should explain, quite well-spoken, and he blames Kik for oil spills and global warming. But he also says you need to do more than just want to live. How does that make Kik begin to move his mind and memories?
10: I think the sea turtle, and then if people like animals, they're in for some treats, because there's lots of other sea creatures, seahorses and jellyfish, and they all kind of prod him in this direction of thinking of what he wants with his relationships with other people, his relationships with Justine, and also kind of a realization that the world is maybe bigger than he thought. And I think the animals are a way to kind of point that out.
0: I say this with respect to you. The sea creatures get all the best lines. Does that help Kik hear them in a way that he won't listen to himself, or for that matter, members of his family?
10: Yes. One of the things he's sort of starting to realize is that he will be a little better adjusted if he thinks about other people more than just himself and his own pities and woes. And I include people to mean animals. And I think his encounters with these other sentient creatures are sort of a way, you know, as one of the creatures tells him, everybody out here is going through something, everybody from the smallest planktons up to the biggest whale sharks.
0: As the story proceeds, it becomes clearer that Kik needs to determine reasons to keep on going, doesn't he?
10: One of the things that Kik experiences is something I think everybody experiences when your life is happening. Things are so quick and you're working and you're seeing people and you don't have time to stop and really contemplate. And so when Kik is just in the middle of the Gulf of Mexico, he's kind of forced to think about a lot of stuff. And one of the things he realizes is that he's facing death, and he thinks about things like, if I don't want to die with these things unresolved, then that must mean I don't want to live with them unresolved. And so I want it to be almost like a thriller where you don't know what's going to happen. And every chapter is 1 hour in the water, but he's kind of working his way toward finding life again.
0: Kathleen Rooney, her new novel, Man Overboard! Thank you so much for being with us.
10: Thank you. I appreciate it, Scott.
0: Is it possible to protest and party? Low-cut Connie believes that it sure is.

0: That's Get Down from Lou Kutkani's new album, Living in the USA. Adam Wiener, who's pianist and lead vocalist of the Philly-based group, joins us now from South Philadelphia. Thanks so much for being with us.
1: Oh, it's such a pleasure to be with you.
0: When you announced this album, you offered a lengthy and passionate statement about what you see as the need for protest music at the moment. Could you share some of those thoughts with us?
1: I feel that these are times in which artists need to try to lead the way, because in a lot of ways, we are experiencing unprecedented times. I travel all over this country, and I've never seen so many people struggling.

0: What are the struggles you see?
1: I see poverty everywhere, every single state. I see divisions. I see racism. I see confusion. I see misinformation. I see lack of hope. My job when I get on stage is to take a temperature in the room and see how people are feeling. And so I'm like a doctor. I go out there and I see how they're feeling emotionally. And I'm telling you, I've never seen people struggling in this country more than right now.
0: And yet you think joy is an important part of the prescription.
1: I do. You know, if we lose our ability to access joy, I mean, what do we have? You know, and joy can be an act of resistance. Every single night on stage, I have the benefit of having a job where I get to make people feel good. And the process of making people feel good is one in which they process their emotions. So it doesn't have to be escapist. At the beginning of my show, I ask people, how are you feeling right now? Just yell it out. And we get all kinds of answers. And we talk about it throughout the show. We sing, we dance, we laugh, we cry. And at the end, I say, how are you feeling now? And they say, better.

0: I understand that last spring, Low-Cut Connie was set to perform at the Kennedy Center in Washington, D.C.
1: Yes.
0: And then you canceled. Why?
1: Well, I was supposed to perform as part of something called the Social Impact Series. And there was like a mission statement for it. And it said, music and performances that amplify voices of diversity, inclusion, and promote positive social change. So it was a nice thing to be a part of. And then when the president gave a speech saying that the mission of the Kennedy Center would be changing, that a lot of programming would be canceled, that members of the board would be let go, and that he felt that he should probably become the chairman, I knew immediately that mission that I was signing on to would not be completed. I knew that my performance would not be received in the context that I intended. And so it was an easy decision for me to cancel. I didn't think that my cancellation and the cancellation statement I made would become such a big thing and travel all over the world. I got a lot of attention, support, but I also got death threats and a lot of big backlash for me and my team because of it. I don't regret my decision, though. I really don't want to perform there under the current circumstances.
0: Let me ask you about some of the songs on this album. Let's begin with Living in the USA.

0: Why doesn't it feel like your home now?
1: You can live in a place and feel like it doesn't recognize you and you don't recognize it. And for me personally, the America that I grew up in and the messaging of what America is and is supposed to be, that feels distant to me. And a lot of people that I know feel the same way. They feel lost. They don't feel included. And I think that's a sentiment that a lot of people share, that you can be living in a place and not feel accepted there.
0: Let me ask you about another song, Human Condition.

0: What do you observe about the human condition now in your eye?
1: When we talk about history of ancient Rome or Greece or any part of world history, we always talk about poverty. We always talk about inequality. We always talk about corruption. We always talk about injustice. These things have always been part of the human condition, and it's something we should never stop talking about.

0: Kurt, his songs have a way of entering the mainstream of music and then getting appropriated. Bruce Springsteen's born in the USA. Woody Guthrie's This Land Is Your Land.
1: Yes.
0: How do you feel about that?
1: Yes, I mean, music is not just a song. It's the context in which the song is received and understood and heard. And a good song is one that can resonate at different times and in different situations. I think that we will always have this issue of context, but a good song can last and be interpreted over time. And it's okay if it means different things at different times and different things to different people. It's still having an impact.
0: How do you feel about people who might have a different view of yours, but who enjoy your music? Is that okay with you?
1: I have so many fans who feel differently than me, and I'm very proud to be able to keep them at the table. It's so important to me that we have diversity on every level, including of opinion, of political views. Everyone, as I say, is welcome at a low-cut Connie show. Just like Mr. Rogers used to say, everyone is welcome in Mr. Rogers' neighborhood. I welcome a difference of opinion. And if people don't like my new album, my new song, my position, I like to hear their opinion out as long as that opinion is delivered with respect.
0: Adam Wiener from Low-Cut Connie. The group's new album, Living in the USA, is out now. Thank you so much for being with us.
1: Thank you for taking the time. It was a pleasure talking with you.

0: And this is Weekend Edition from NPR News, where BJ Lederman does our theme music. I'm Scott Simon.
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0: From NPR News in Washington, D.C., this is Weekend Edition. I'm Scott Simon. This hour, America on its 250th birthday, including voices from voters around the country on what they feel about their country in these times.
4: Yes, I am and always have been proud to be an American.
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0: And later, did you see that game last night? World Cup surprises, then some history of New Orleans, Congo Square, and revisiting the story behind Woody Guthrie's This Land Is Your Land. 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
7: Live from NPR News in Washington, I'm Janine Herbst. The militant group Hamas says the Gaza Strip should remain central to any long-term ceasefire between Iran, the U.S., and Israel. This as Tehran hosts a belated funeral for its former supreme leader, who was killed by U.S. and Israeli strikes 4 months ago. NPR's Emily Fang has more from Tel Aviv.
8: Speaking to a Hamas-affiliated paper, Khaled al-Qudumi, Hamas's representative in Tehran, said he'd been reassured by Iranian officials that securing the rights of Palestinians was central to guaranteeing, quote, genuine or lasting peace in the Middle East. His remarks highlight the risk of a shaky U.S. and Iranian ceasefire collapsing. Despite a preliminary ceasefire agreement with the U.S., Iran continues to stop ships from freely sailing through the Strait of Hormuz, and the U.S. and Iran exchanged strikes against one another just a week ago. The Iran-backed militant group Hezbollah has also threatened to retaliate against Israel, as Israel continues to occupy much of southern Lebanon. Emily Fang, NPR News, Tel Aviv.
7: This 4th of July, some Americans think the nation is on the wrong track, but the majority say they're proud or very proud to be American. The latest NPR PBS News Marist poll released this week offers a look at how Americans are feeling. NPR's Maham Javed has more.
9: American feelings about the country appear to be divided along partisan lines. Republicans are the most proud at 93%. Independents are at 61%, and the least proud are Democrats at 45%. Christopher James, a Democrat based out of Maryland, says it's complicated.
10: My feelings are mixed. I'm proud of the achievements that we've made in a variety of ways in the world. It's hard to feel like absolute pride considering the conflicts that are going on in our society right now.
9: He says he's referring to Americans who won't compromise with people they disagree with, as well as those who value emotion over logic. Maham Javed, NPR News.
7: People looking for a break from inflation this holiday might want to steer clear of the beef counter. NPR's Scott Horsley reports pork or chicken could be a more affordable option.
11: While beef prices have jumped by double digits over the last year, pork prices have risen only slightly. And chicken prices are actually down, thanks in part to cheaper feed. Food economist Robin Wenzel of Wells Fargo notes that after a price spike last year, eggs are also a relative bargain this summer. That's because a mild season of bird flu allowed egg farmers to rebuild their flocks of laying hens.
12: It's the year to serve deviled eggs. Go for it and go ahead and add it to your potato salad, too.
11: Grocery prices in general are up about 2.7% from a year ago. That's a smaller annual increase than we've seen in the cost of living overall. Scott Horsley, NPR News, Washington.
7: And you're listening to NPR News. Several wildfires are burning in the West amid hot, dry, and windy conditions. The Aspen Acres fires in the wet mountains of southern Colorado has grown to more than 85,000 acres and is 0% contained. Mandatory evacuation orders have been issued, including Colorado City. Hundreds of structures have been damaged or destroyed. Some beer drinkers in Wisconsin are spending the holiday weekend saying what may be a goodbye to an iconic brand, Schlitz. Chuck Kornbach has more.
13: Milwaukee-based Schlitz Brewing Company disappeared in a corporate takeover more than four decades ago. Pabst later brewed Schlitz, but recently halted production. However, a smaller Wisconsin brewer received permission to make a limited batch of Schlitz using a 1948 recipe. As he drank a glass, Rudolph Kraus Sr. praised the beer.
14: It's crisper, it's a little lighter, and the flavor just is, it pops more to me.
13: The beer is only available this weekend at Old World Wisconsin, an historic site that helps preserve the state's long history of beer making. For NPR News, I'm Chuck Kornbach in Eagle, Wisconsin.
7: The men's World Cup soccer round of 16 continues today with two matches. Canada plays Morocco this afternoon, and later Paraguay takes on France. The winner advances to the quarterfinals. The knockout stage continues through Tuesday as teams battle for a spot in the final eight. I'm Janine Herbst, and you're listening to NPR News from Washington.
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0: This is Weekend Edition from NPR News. I'm Scott Simon. Thank you for being with us. Fireworks and parades, hot dogs and speeches, celebrations are taking place across the U.S. as the country marks its 250th anniversary. But this year, the 4th of July is complicated by a ferocious heat wave that's hit much of the country and comes amid deep political and cultural divides. NPR's Brian Mann joins us. Brian, thanks for being with us.
1: Happy Independence Day, Scott.
0: And also to you. Let's begin with President Trump, who spoke at Mount Rushmore last night. What did he say?
1: Well, the speech began pretty traditionally for a 4th of July weekend address. Trump spoke about what he sees as the exceptional nature of the United States. But then he turned to darker themes, arguing that the American way of life is under attack from immigrants and people on the left.
2: There is now a resurgence of the communist menace in our land, including from newcomers to our country who embrace ideas totally opposed to our way of life and our great success.
1: That was a big part of Trump's speech. He likened what he portrayed as this internal menace to Pearl Harbor and 9/11.
0: The president's framing of this 4th of July has been controversial and questioned, right?
1: That's right. Trump started this by bypassing a bipartisan commission that had been created to celebrate the 250th anniversary. Democrats last week issued a report accusing Trump of hijacking, that was their word, this Independence Day, turning into what they said should be a moment of unity into a partisan event that enriched Trump's allies. NPR did reach out to Freedom 250. That's the group Trump created to organize events for this 4th of July. A spokesperson, Daniel Alvarez, called the Democrats' accusations categorically false and a partisan smear.
0: Brian, you've been talking to people on the streets of New York City about how they see the holiday. What do they tell you?
1: Well, you know, despite all these tensions, people are finding ways to celebrate. I spoke with two friends, Lois Hyman and Linda Sidlauskas, who went to a historic tavern here in Lower Manhattan.
3: We decided to have lunch at Francis Tavern because it was where, the rebels used to gather in the early days of the revolution. And it's a real revolutionary place, so we wanted to do something revolutionary.
1: And Sidlauskas told me, Scott, that on this holiday weekend they're celebrating, but they are also worried about the state of the country.
4: These are the times that try men's souls. So I think that our democracy is being stretched to the limit.
1: She was, of course, partially quoting Thomas Paine there from his 1776 essay, The American Crisis. I do think it's also important to remember for a lot of folks, the 4th of July is still just about having fun. As I was out talking to people yesterday, I think my favorite interview was with Logan Longsworth. He's 8 years old from New Jersey, out on holiday with his parents.
5: How I'm going to be celebrating the 4th of July is I'm going to light some firecrackers and stuff like that. And we also saw the Statue of Liberty.
6: Can you say a thing that you like about the United States?
5: The bald eagle.
1: I love that. I think we can all agree, Scott, bald eagles are pretty cool.
0: Absolutely, the coolest. One other kind of crisis this 4th of July, of course, is the heat. A lot of states are celebrating, but they're trying to keep people safe at the same time. How's that working out?
1: You know, it's a real mess. Things got so hot yesterday. President Trump's Great American State Fair had to close to the public through the afternoon in Washington, D.C. An Independence Day parade there has been canceled. Philadelphia also canceling parades. Fire risk across the country canceling some fireworks. But there are still some fun things happening. Boston Pops in Boston, a big fireworks show in Seattle. But take water along, stay in the shade. People say limit your time outdoors to be safe.
0: NPR's Brian Mann in New York City. Brian, thanks so much. Happy holiday.
1: To you as well, Scott. Thanks.
0: And now, more voices of our fellow Americans. NPR has undertaken a project that we call Swing Shift. It follows a dozen voters in swing states. NPR senior political correspondent Tamara Keith is checking in with them periodically on gas prices, their opinion on how the president's doing, and today on how they feel about America on its 250th birthday.
7: Hello, Tamara. This is John from Pennsylvania.
8: I sent John and the other swing shift voters a list of questions about America 250 years in, and they sent back thoughtful answers recorded on their phones.
7: Question is, are you proud to be an American? Why or why not? The answer is yes, I am proud to be an American. It's a very imperfect country. There's a lot that still needs to be worked on, a lot that still needs to be done.
8: And still, he's proud. They all are, with varying levels of nuance.
9: Yes, I am and always have been proud to be an American.
10: I would still say yes here, but with some slight embarrassment.
11: I'm proud to be an American. This is the greatest country on the planet Earth.

0: greatest country on the planet Earth.
1: We live in the best country in the world. You know, we have democracy. We have freedom.
2: I do have some pride to be an American. However, I also have a lot of shame.
3: Why wouldn't I be proud to be American? I mean, we live in one of the best countries in the world.
4: That was Jason, Wally, Gerald, Teresa, Evan, and Lee. NPR agreed not to use their full names so they can speak freely about politics in these polarized times. They mentioned different concerns. Gerald, who voted for Presidents Obama and Biden, but has gone all in on MAGA, sees Democrats as a threat.
0: That's what worries me. They try to take them basic freedoms away every single day. If you give them a foot, they will want to take 10,000 miles. We cannot let up.
4: Evan, who grew up Republican and voted Democratic for the first time in 2024, says he's worried about corruption.
2: The government is not working for the people or population anymore. They're working for themselves, corporations, and other countries.
4: Two of these swing voters, without prompting, brought up artificial intelligence. Teresa lives in Pennsylvania.
1: I'm worried what's going to happen if we're going to let technology take over who we are fundamentally as human beings.
4: John describes AI as challenging and scary, but he also says he's hopeful it could be harnessed to cure cancer or something good. On America, he's found new perspective from an unlikely source, World Cup soccer fans.
5: They're amazed at our abundance. They're amazed at our beauty, our wealth. They're intrigued by our food. They're intrigued by our air conditioning.
4: Jason from North Carolina says watching these fans has given him a new appreciation for what we have.
6: The reactions of others from around the world who are experiencing the United States for the first time themselves and seeing everything from the volume of choices to pricing to the freedom of movement and speech and actions.
4: The final question I asked was for one word or phrase that explains how they feel about America's future. These swing voters are uncertain, concerned, hopeful, worried, excited, and cautiously optimistic. And then there's Lee, who has a new job, and his optimism is unqualified.
3: I think we're going to have a good future, because why wouldn't we?
4: Tamara Keith, NPR News.
7: A year ago today, Republican lawmakers passed the One Big Beautiful Bill Act and accomplished a longtime goal of anti-abortion rights activists, as House Speaker Mike Johnson told the March for Life rally earlier this year.
8: For the first time ever, we finally defunded big abortion, and it was a long time coming.
7: But the defunding provision was only for a single year due to a quirk of Senate rules. As NPR's Selena Simmons-Duffin reports, that year is up.
9: The way the law was written, only three large healthcare providers were affected: Planned Parenthood, Health Imperatives in Massachusetts, and Maine Family Planning, which I reported on last fall, visiting a clinic in Thomaston on the coast.
10: This is our larger exam room. Here we do most of our yearly wellness visits.
9: Nurse practitioner Vanessa Shields-Haas told me that half of the organization's patients are on Medicaid, and they come to her for all sorts of things.
10: I can treat your tick bite or your bronchitis. I tell people if you cut your finger off or you're having a heart attack, I'm going to send you to the emergency room. But there's a lot of many other things that can be treated here. And because
9: Medicaid already doesn't cover abortion because of the Hyde Amendment from the 1970s. But normally, any of these other services, plus cancer screenings and STI tests, could be billed to Medicaid until the defund provision in the One Big Beautiful Bill Act took effect.
10: We've been seeing all of those patients for free. We haven't been turning them away.
9: When I called spokesperson Olivia Pennington of Maine Family Planning this week, I asked how they had weathered the year.
11: I mean, it's been devastating to see this defund and to see the impacts that it's had across the nation.
9: Planned Parenthood published a report this week showing that 20 of their clinics across the country closed since defunding. In Maine, they ended primary care at three clinics and lost four employees. Pennington says a few other providers left because they were nervous about their job security. But none of their 18 clinics closed. The state helped fill the federal funding gap. And even though patients were confused by the funding news, they kept coming.
11: We are really proud of the tenacity at Maine Family Planning and our commitment to ensuring that Mainers will continue to access healthcare no matter what comes at us.
9: There was pressure on congressional Republicans to extend the defund provision for

0: anti-abortion groups. But with slim majorities and many other priorities, it didn't happen before Congress went on recess. Pennington says next week, with defunding over, Maine Family Planning will start billing Medicaid again. At the same time, they're nervous about potential cuts to federal grants for reproductive health from the Trump administration and more.
1: We are going to see political attacks, and we are always going to be ready to see them.
0: She says they're dedicated to finding creative solutions to keep their doors open because they know that Mainers need them. Selena Simmons-Duffin, NPR News.

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1: On this week's On the Media, a small town whodunit filled with divorce, corruption, and backstabbing. The mystery? 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
6: I'm Janine Herbst with these headlines. Americans around the country are celebrating the 250th anniversary of the founding of the United States with parades, picnics, concerts, and, of course, fireworks this 4th of July. But extreme heat and humidity is taking place on the East Coast. President Trump pardoned 11 people yesterday, including a former business partner of Jack Abramoff. Along with 9 people, the White House says helped people bypass emission control systems on vehicles. And Taylor Swift and Travis Kelce are married. They tied the knot last night in a lavish wedding at Madison Square Garden in New York City with a reported 1,000 guests. I'm Janine Herbst, NPR News in Washington.

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1: This is Weekend Edition from NPR News. I'm Scott Simon, and I can't wait to say, now it's time for sports. World Cup knockout round, and where in the world will LeBron wind up? Sports reporter Michelle Steele joins us. Michelle, thanks so much for being with us.
2: You bet, Scott. Happy 4th of July to you.
1: And happy 4th to you. Argentina versus Cape Verde last night, one of the great World Cup matches of all time, huh? Mm. Argentina won 3-2, but only after overtime. The team ranked 67th in the world. Battled the reigning World Cup winner to a draw in regulation. What stands out for you?
2: Scott, it's got to be the heart of this Cape Verde team. Tiny island country. It's about the size of Louisville, Kentucky, taking a world powerhouse, Argentina, to the brink. You know, regulation ending 1-1, then the teams traded goals in extra time until Cape Verde lost on an own goal in the 111th minute. A real David versus Goliath matchup. They almost prevailed against Lionel Messi. You know, they say there are no moral victories in sports, but boy, is this one close.
1: It reminded me why we love sports. It was just such a great game.
2: Oh, yeah.
1: Egypt put Australia down under, if you please, 4-2 on penalty kicks, and they advanced. Colombia defeated Ghana 1-0. What upcoming matches interest you the most?
2: Well, Canada is one of the host countries, and they take on Morocco today. They've had an absolutely phenomenal tournament so far, both of them, but Canada has had the best tournament of their history so far. Mexico, England on Sunday is the one that soccer fans are going to be circling. And of course, how could we forget USA, Belgium on Monday? And remember, this is the knockout round. So whoever wins, advances, loses, goes home.
1: NBA free agency officially started this week. LeBron James back in play. Where will LeBron go? Golden State, Miami? Look, I just want to say, Cleveland rocks, Cleveland rocks.
2: We're all singing Cleveland rocks. I'm singing Cleveland rocks. I would love to see him go home of sorts to Akron, Ohio, to Cleveland Cavaliers and see that homecoming. But we know that per his agent, 27 teams have reached out. That actually sounds low to me, but those teams include the Knicks, the Celtics, the Sixers. A lot of people talking about him going to Golden State with Steph Curry. San Antonio would be intriguing. Imagine pairing him with Wemby. Yep. And even NHL and NFL teams have been jokingly tweeting their offers.
1: I'm not sure they're joking. We've offered him something here, as a matter of fact.
2: NPR, Le Weekend Edition? That'd be great.
1: Le Weekend Edition. I like that sound. Some tragic news this week. Chris Johnson, former star running back for the Titans, the Jets, and the Cardinals, revealed that he has been diagnosed with ALS. He is just 40 years old.
2: It is absolutely devastating. I remember covering him in his prime, Scott. I remember he rushing for over 2,000 yards in 2009 when he was playing for the Titans. To see someone who epitomized, right, peak physical condition, diagnosed with ALS, just 40 years old, is a profound shock. He told ABC that ALS has changed what my body can do, of course, but it has not changed who he is. He uses an eye gaze speech device now, but I have to say, someone who covers football for a living, it was very difficult to watch.
1: And I have to ask, you do cover football for a living. If we can just mark this story without noting that the famous research out of Boston University, funded by the ALS Association, shows there's a link between playing football and ALS diagnosis.
2: Yeah, we should note Johnson's doctors have categorized this as a sporadic case with no family history, but studies like the one that you mentioned have shown former NFL players are diagnosed with ALS at rates much higher than the general public. Johnson's former teammate on the Titans, Tim Shaw, he was diagnosed with ALS back in 2014. It's two teammates in the same locker room that feels really personal, right? Johnson said he chose to go public. He was very courageous, too, because he wants to drive funding for treatments and early detection. I personally would love to see the league, the NFL, put the weight, not just of their money, but their ability to capture the attention of millions of Americans behind the effort to end this disease and alleviate suffering for so many, Scott.
1: Michelle Steele, thanks so much.
2: Talk to you next time.
1: To Beijing now, and a story we should tell you contains mentions of suicide. It has been just over a week since a small plane slammed into that city's tallest building. Chinese authorities have said it was a deliberate act, but there are huge questions still unanswered, as NPR's Jennifer Pack explains.
3: The two-seater plane smashed into the skyscraper last Friday during evening rush hour in Beijing's central business district. Hours later, when it went past by bike, the police still had the building sealed off without saying why. Videos and photos of debris falling were scrubbed from Chinese social media. It took 22 hours before local authorities confirmed the plane had crashed, and a few more days before officials ID'd the pilot, only a 66-year-old Mr. Liu, who authorities say suffered from anxiety, insomnia, and had suicidal thoughts. These official statements weren't run by most Chinese state media, says David Bendersky of the China Media Project.
4: It looks to me like there probably was a central directive on no reporting.
3: This plane crash happened only a few miles from President Xi Jinping's compound in Zhongnanhai. Shane Tejerati is the former president and CEO of Honeywell Global. He's also an avid aviator who has flown private planes in China. And for him, questions linger, like,
5: how easily this general aviation airplane penetrated one of the most restricted airspaces over the capital.
3: Because, he says, he's flown in more remote areas in China.
5: And there's no military installations around, no major cities around. And the protocol is to fly within 3.5 miles of that airport and under 3,000 feet.
3: Beijing's airspace is even more tightly controlled. Small drones are banned. James Fallows is the author of China Airborne, a book about how China controls its airspace.
6: So the military controls much more of airspace in China than in the Western world, and especially over Beijing.
3: That military control has come against a push by Chinese officials to develop what it's called the low-altitude economy, things like drones and flying cars as new economic drivers. Now, some Chinese experts say the small plane crash incident may lead to stricter policies on the low-altitude economy. Already, some private flying clubs tell NPR their planes have been grounded until further notice. Jennifer Pak, NPR News, Beijing.
1: Congo Square in New Orleans was one of the only places where enslaved Africans in the 18th and 19th centuries could gather, just for a few hours, just on Sundays, and just until sundown. They joined together there for religious ceremonies, to sing, dance, and to drum. To mark the 250th anniversary of America, NPR is bringing you stories that illustrate American life, liberty, and the pursuit of happiness for our series called America in Pursuit. So NPR culture correspondent Anastasia Tsioulkas takes us now to New Orleans.
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7: 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He knows New Orleans. He's part of a family of more than 24 NOLA musicians. He says Congo Square gave this country its foundational elements, rhythm, song, dance, and ritual that are
8: ubiquitous in a way that is like the air that we breathe.
7: The square's inside Louis Armstrong Park in the Treme neighborhood, and it's where I meet historian Freddie Williams Evans.
9: It evolved as a place, one of the locations for unofficial events like cockfights, ball games, political rallies, and it eventually became known as the place where enslaved Africans were able to gather on Sunday afternoons.
7: Evans says in cities colonized by the Protestant Europeans, like the Dutch and the British, Sundays were quiet days for pious religious behavior. But because New Orleans was under French rule, the vibe in the city on Sundays was different.
9: after the hours of mass on Sunday afternoons was a place for recreation and revelry and fun. And so that location became Congo Square.
7: So enslaved people gathered for religious rituals, for singing, for dancing, and for drumming. And one of those drum rhythms from Africa became part of a shared vocabulary between Africa, the Caribbean, and this port city of New Orleans.
9: In Cuba, the rhythms receive the name Tresillo, Saquillo. In Haiti, it may be called something else, but we know that. Hey, Pocky-way. Hey, Pocky-way. There are so many names for that, and that is the basis of Mardi Gras Indian music. The second line beat, we call it that. We call it the parade beat, the bambula beat.
7: You hear it in the left hand in this 1923 recording by New Orleans native Jelly Roll Morton of his New Orleans Joys. And it continues to live in New Orleans' quintessential parade music, like in this song, Do What You Wanna by the New Orleans group Rebirth Rascals.

0: There's that bambula rhythm deep at the bottom. That is the signature sound of a New Orleans second line passed generation to generation. But it's a way of life as well.
1: New Orleans is particularly unique in that we have this lineage of musicians whose families still exist and are carrying the traditions forward.
0: John Baptiste says everyone in New Orleans' musical families has a role, like in West African griot families, whose members are musicians, storytellers, poets, and the oral historians of their communities. It's a responsibility.
1: The way it's passed down is the same as it is in African cultural traditions, West Africa and the Congo and Benin, the Yoruba people, the Igbo people. It's a griot, it's an oral tradition. It's a way of identifying very early on who is the drummer, who's the elder going to mentor to fill this position within our tribe. And you start to understand that in musical families in New Orleans, that there's a real tribal understanding that is rooted in the way that we live and pass on the traditions. And as one of those culture bearers, I find that it's an incredible joy and a great responsibility. It's a great pressure.
2: So I was walking in Washington Park.
0: Tanya Boyd Cannon is a New Orleans-based singer. She says she feels that weight too, as a creative descendant of those people who gathered in Congo Square.
3: I am responsible for picking up what my ancestors put down. So if they laid the foundation, I need to pick it up and be bold with it. On Sundays, they still gather at Congo Square, where freedom was only on one day. It would be remiss to not share that with those kids who are coming up and already speaking the languages.
0: She's part of the Jazz Generations Initiative, co-founded by composer Courtney Bryan. The program brings together cross-generational musicians.
4: One of the things I was really excited about was to have a gathering of musicians who were doing really creative work in and outside of the city, but very rooted in New Orleans.
0: And that's the story of Congo Square. To hold on to elders' stories, to be creative today no matter what, and to pass that legacy on. Anastasia Tsilikas, NPR News.
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1: This is KNAU, Arizona Public Radio. Good morning, and thanks for being with us today for Weekend Edition, which continues in about 5 minutes from now with NPR News headlines coming up. The time is 8:35, and we have Stardate with Billy Henry in just a moment. Also, a look at the forecast on the way. Stay tuned. The Flagstaff Symphony Orchestra hosts a Flag Fourth at Pepsi Amphitheater today, performing a family-friendly, patriotic concert. Doors open at 2 o'clock this afternoon. The concert begins at 3. More information about this and other happenings around Northern Arizona on our events calendar at knau.org.
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3: Stardate July 4th. Bellatrix, Spica, and Omega Herculis have something in common. They're all good semi-quincentennial stars. That has nothing to do with the stars themselves, only their distance. All three of them are roughly 250 light years away. In other words, we see them as they looked roughly 250 years ago, around the time of the American Declaration of Independence. 1 light year is the distance light travels in a year, almost 6 trillion miles. So each of the anniversary stars is about 1.5 quadrillion miles away, the number 15 followed by 14 zeros. The distances were measured with a technique known as parallax. Astronomers look at a star when Earth is on opposite sides of the Sun. That causes a tiny shift in the star's position against the background of more distant objects. The size of that shift reveals the star's distance. But there's a slight margin of error, so the distances might not be exact. The best measurements say that Bellatrix is a little more than 250 light years away. Omega Herc is a little less. Spica is in the middle, almost exactly 250 light years from Earth. So we see it as it looked around the year 1776. Spica is the brightest member of that trio. It's low in the southwest as night falls. Earth won't see the light it emits tonight until the American quincentennial, 250 years from now. You can find out more about the stars in Stardate magazine. Details at stardate.org. For the McDonald Observatory, I'm Billy Henry.
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1: That's this afternoon, starting at 5 o'clock, on all the stations of Arizona Public Radio. We have a very slight chance of seeing some isolated showers and thunderstorms this weekend, mainly in eastern Arizona, in the White Mountains, and then possibly spreading westward late next week. Our 4th of July high temperatures this afternoon will be in the mid-80s in the mountains, around 100 degrees for most of the Verde Valley, 88 today for Sholo, 93 degrees this afternoon in Payson. Mostly sunshine, a few clouds here and there.
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8: I'm Janine Herbst with these headlines. President Trump will deliver a speech on the National Mall tonight in honor of the 4th of July, and he's teased that speech may go long. Afterward, a huge fireworks display is set to take place, but the temperatures in the nation's capital are forecast to hit triple digits amid high humidity. Several wildfires are burning in the west amid hot, dry, windy conditions. The Aspen Acres fire in the wet mountains of southern Colorado has grown to more than 85,000 acres. Mandatory evacuation orders have been issued and hundreds of homes have been damaged or destroyed. And Britain's National Health Service launched a counteroffensive to the flood of online misinformation that's aimed at young people with its own TikTok channel. I'm Janine Herbst, NPR News.

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1: This is Weekend Edition from NPR News. I'm Scott Simon. Aid groups across the country are organizing to try to help Venezuelans after last month's twin devastating earthquakes. That includes people in Atlanta, which is home to one of the largest populations of Venezuelan immigrants. Member station WABE's Lily Oppenheimer reports.
2: Gloria a Dios por eso, no, pero...
3: Volunteers in Atlanta's Venezuelan store have spent days packing boxes with emergency supplies. It's usually a bodega slash restaurant stocked with Venezuelan cooking essentials, but now half the store is dedicated to the donations. Store owner Larinda Pestana still has family in Caracas. Many of their regular customers do too. She says because of its faltering economy, Venezuela already had little resources. Now the earthquakes have left many people with nothing.
4: We have suffering so much stuff before, and now with the terremoto, it's worse. Like, the people cannot find anything at the pharmacy.
3: She says one of the most important donations people can make, medications.
4: You know, Venezuela is not like a regular country. Like, it's very hard for us to find medicines there. And right now, of course, worse. Tylenol, ibuprofen, alcohol, hydrogen peroxide, hygiene, higiene personal.
3: Julio Camargo stopped by the Venezuelan store to make a donation.
5: Su familia en Venezuela está bien.
3: He has family in one of the hardest hit areas in the northern state of La Guaira. He says, thanks to God, they're okay. They were trapped for a while in a collapsed building with their little dogs. Camargo talks about the moment of total anguish for him and his family waiting for news from his brother. He says he didn't sleep, and witnessing the aftermath of the disaster is difficult for him. Like both Camargo and Pestana, most Venezuelans have moved to Metro Atlanta within the last decade. Pestana says now the area is a major hub for relief efforts.
4: We already sent around like 85 boxes just for our store. Imagine other stores and other communities.
3: They are coordinating with Global Empowerment Mission, a disaster relief nonprofit out of Miami that was established after the Haiti earthquake in 2010. She says it's been a surreal year. Just months ago, the U.S. military captured former President Nicolas Maduro. But now, despite the country's vast oil reserves, Venezuelans are still dependent on foreign aid to survive this humanitarian crisis.
4: So thank God we have a lot of community outside of Venezuela.
3: And she says it's not just Venezuelans who are organizing. She's seeing all kinds of people, Americans and immigrants, trickling into her shop and dropping off donations. For NPR News, I'm Lily Oppenheimer in Atlanta.
1: In 2024, Andy Curtis started a new job, marketing director of the city of Aspen, Colorado. His first 4th of July on the job, his voicemail filled with angry calls.
6: I just remember one specifically was like, who do you think you are? You guys are un-American. Where is my 4th of July fireworks? There might have been some expletives in there.
7: On the boats and on the planes, coming to America.
1: Aspen had canceled its annual fireworks show because of fire danger this year, again. No fireworks.
6: The reality is, the last, 10 years, we've had about 7 of those fire ban, really, really dry summers, where we just couldn't make fireworks happen even if we wanted to.
7: In the eye of a storm, home
8: to a new and a shiny place.
1: As America celebrates its 250th anniversary today, much of the western U.S. is dealing with extremely dry, combustible conditions. Midwest and East Coast, millions of people are under extreme heat warnings. It has forced officials across the country to change and even cancel plans. In Aspen, the rocket's red glare of fireworks will be replaced by a drone show in the sky.
6: It's certainly not as dynamic as a fireworks show, but it's still pretty cool to watch these machines form images in the sky.
7: They're coming to America.
1: Neighboring Utah, Governor Spencer Cox declared a state of emergency because of the, quote, imminent threat of a fire disaster brought on by fireworks. In Draper, south of Salt Lake City, Mayor Troy Walker chose to ban fireworks altogether.
9: It's a serious situation for us because these homes sit in scrub oak. They sit in dry grass. They sit on mountainsides. The scrub oak that's, you know, surrounds these neighborhoods is just in perfect shape to ignite.
1: 6 years ago, there was a wildfire in the town just south of Draper.
9: It was started by fireworks, kids shooting Roman candles at each other.
1: As the fire spread, Mayor Walker had to order the evacuation of a neighborhood in the middle of the night.
9: The big fires that we've had in Draper in the past have all been firework caused.
1: He says 9 out of 10 residents that he's heard from have supported this year's ban.
9: Fireworks is not a constitutional right. It's not a requisite thing to do to be a good American or celebrate the 4th. There's plenty of opportunity to gather as a community of friends and family and enjoy, you know, America.
7: I grew up in a small town.
1: Elsewhere, temperatures are expected to exceed 100 degrees in parts of the Midwest and East Coast. Humidity will make it feel even hotter. In Washington, D.C., the Great American State Fair shut down for a few hours. Numerous cities called off their parades, including D.C., Philadelphia, and Norristown, Pennsylvania.
10: The parade really is one of our biggest events. It's where the whole town gets to come together. But this year, there was some cause for concern.
1: Mike Trail is police chief at the town north of Philly and says Norristown wanted to go big for America's 250th.
10: So what was about a eighth of a mile to a mile parade route jumped to 1.8 or 2 miles.
1: Chief Trail says last year's parade had several heat-related medical emergencies, and with even hotter temperatures expected this year and more veterans, children, and families taking part, he says canceling the parade was just safest.
10: We felt that was the best option here, given the weather.
1: The town is still holding July 4th festivities, but in a park with shade, cooling stations, and easier access to water. He says the parade will return next year with more plans to try to keep people cool. But Andy Curtis in Aspen says that in the foreseeable future in the drought-stricken West, drone shows could replace fireworks.
6: I don't want to say fireworks will never come back, but it's just getting harder and harder to plan for July 4th.
7: And I want to

0: Finally, this Independence Day hour, the history of a most American song.
1: This land is your land, this land is my land, from California to the New York Island.
0: The song has become a standard in our schools and around campfires since Woody Guthrie wrote it in 1940. But as our colleague Elizabeth Blair reports, it has also always carried an edge. We replay her 2019 story from the series American Anthem this 250th anniversary weekend. Elizabeth created that series, as well as 50 Great Voices and the NPR 100, for which she was honored with the Peabody Award. She left NPR this week after three decades. We wish her the best and thank her for all the wisdom and feeling she brought into her work and our workplace. Elizabeth Blair's great stories play on in our minds. Now, back to This Land Is Your Land.
2: To understand the song, it helps to understand the guy who wrote it. In February 1940, Woody Guthrie was sitting in his room in a Midtown Manhattan hotel called Hanover House.
3: Which was a kind of Fleabag hotel.
2: Standing where that Fleabag hotel once stood, the late Woody Guthrie's daughter, Nora Guthrie, says her dad might not be keen about the corporate bank across the street, but he'd be thrilled to know what is still on the corner.
3: And I'm sure he ate at a hot dog stand right on this corner many times.
4: And did Woody Guthrie like hot dogs?
3: Loved.
2: Hot dogs, fries, and root beer were Sunday brunch, says Nora. Woody Guthrie was a no-frills kind of guy, a deeply curious wanderer. Nora says he'd go out for a pack of cigarettes and not come home for a week or two.
5: All right.

0: you and me.
1: When Woody Guthrie sings This Land, Nora says he's not just singing about deserts and wheat fields.
2: The whole idea of a land is your spot on earth, you know, a spot where you can claim safety, sanity.
1: Safety and sanity. Growing up in Oklahoma, Woody Guthrie didn't have much of either. Cyclones, dust storms, fire, and heartbreak. A new house his father built burnt to the ground. Later, when Woody's older sister Clara was 14, she was ironing on a kerosene stove that caught fire.
3: This one blowed up, caught her afire, and she ran around the house about twice before anybody could catch her. Next day, she died.
1: A choked-up Woody Guthrie told the story to folklorist Alan Lomax in 1940 for the Library of Congress.
3: And my mother, that was a little bit too much for her nerves.
1: 10 years later, Woody's mother died in what was then referred to as a hospital for the insane. She suffered from Huntington's disease, a genetic brain disorder that was misunderstood at the time, and the same disease that later killed Woody. Woody's father lost everything. Woody and his siblings were sent to live with friends and family. Eventually, he ended up in Pampa, Texas. When the brutal dust storms hit, he headed to California. Just as the song says, he roamed and rambled across the country, walking, hitchhiking, hopping freight trains, by bus when he could afford it. Nora Guthrie says, in a way, the land was Woody's home, and he did not like to keep still, even when he recorded those sessions with Alan Lomax.
2: And Alan would say, well, come sit down and have something to eat, and Woody would stand up. He'd say, no, I don't want to get too comfortable. Don't get too comfortable, because you never know who's going to take your home away.

If you look at the original lyrics to This Land Is Your Land, Guthrie added a line at the bottom, "All you can write is what you see." This Land Is Your Land was also a rebuttal to something he heard.

Kate Smith's version of Irving Berlin's God Bless America was on jukeboxes and the radio everywhere during Guthrie's journey across the country. He apparently hated it. After everything he'd seen, America was beautiful, but it was in trouble. He'd seen Dust Bowl refugees fighting for their lives and working people living like rats, as he put it. He originally called his song God Blessed America, as in already did. One interpretation is that Guthrie felt Berlin's anthem was jingoism. Guthrie wanted to sing the truth. In one verse that rarely gets performed, he takes a dig at wealthy landowners.

0: Now, the left-leaning politics of This Land Is Your Land are most likely lost on the millions of kids who've been learning the song more than 75 years after it was written.
1: This land was made for you and me.
0: And yet, politics is partly how the song spread. Woody Guthrie wasn't a communist, but he sympathized with the cause. He was pro-union and anti-war. He also, as he put it, cussed out high rents and punk politicians. The late Pete Seeger, who became an icon of folk music, often appeared with Guthrie. He told NPR they were blacklisted as early as the 1940s.
2: We did one program on CBS radio, and a newspaper reporter out said, "Red minstrels try to get on the networks." And that was the last job we got.
0: Nora Guthrie says for a time, the only work Seeger could get was singing for young people.
3: Basically, every kid that went to summer camps or kindergarten or college learned This Land Is Your Land. And that's how the song really became popularized, not by my father, but by people like Pete Seeger, who was blacklisted.
4: This land is

0: This Land Is Your Land has been recorded hundreds of times, but most people don't learn it from a recording. Seeger said the song endures simply because people love to sing it.
1: That song was never played on the radio. It was never played on TV. It was a nothing of a song as far as the commercial world was concerned, but practically everybody in America knew this song.
2: We've always gotten requests from so many thousands of people over the years saying, this should be the national anthem because it's filled with beauty and love of the country.
0: But Nora Guthrie says the family disagrees. This Land Is Your Land, she says, belongs to the people, not the government. Elizabeth Blair, NPR.

0: man was made for you.
1: This is Weekend Edition from NPR News. I'm Scott Simon.
0: As I went walking that ribbon of highway.
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3: 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A temporary flight restriction is in effect for the area surrounding the Pocket Fire just north of Sedona. Prohibiting drone use, drones pose a serious risk to firefighters and can impede aerial firefighting operations. 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
1: From NPR News in Washington, D.C., this is Weekend Edition. I'm Scott Simon. This hour, Ron Elvin with the Week in Politics on the 250th anniversary of the United States. Also, famed American movies that have tried to project views of the American dream. Kathleen Roney's new novel, Man Overboard, as a man can't recall how he wound up swimming for his life. And Lokit Kani's new album, Living in the USA, tries to pair protest songs with calls to party. Lead vocalist Adam Wiener says,
4: if we lose our ability to access joy, I mean, what do we have? You know, and joy can be an act of resistance.
1: First, we have our newscast. 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
5: Live from NPR News in Washington, I'm Janine Herbst. 4th of July celebrations are getting underway in cities and towns across the country today, but a dangerous heat wave is forcing schedule changes, prompting some cancellations and raising concerns about heat-related illnesses. NPR's Brian Mann has more.
6: For a lot of Americans, like 8-year-old Logan Longsworth from New Jersey, this holiday is just about having fun.
7: How I'm going to be celebrating the 4th of July is I'm gonna light some firecrackers and stuff like that. And we also saw the Statue of Liberty.
6: But people in much of the country are facing dangerous heat. An Independence Day parade scheduled for today in Washington, D.C. was canceled. Many events have been rescheduled to start later to avoid the hottest part of the day. Fireworks have been banned in parts of the country because of high wildfire risk. Officials are warning the public to take lots of precautions, limit your time outdoors, bring water, and stay in the shade whenever you can. Brian Mann, NPR News, New York.
5: As the West faces hot and dry conditions, many large wildfires are burning uncontrolled across Colorado, including one outside of Pueblo that's destroyed more than 150 structures. Meanwhile, Grand Junction hosts a public memorial tomorrow for three wildland firefighters killed last weekend. Colorado Public Radio's Dina Sigg has more.
8: Emily Barker, Nick Hutcherson, and Sidney Watson will be remembered in an outdoor public memorial under skies still smoky from wildfires burning across the region. Governor Jared Polis has ordered flags to be flown at half staff. The firefighters died near the Utah border after deploying their fire shelters while fighting what would eventually be known as the Snyder Fire, a blaze that crews have now almost completely contained. Several other large wildfires are burning within a few hours of where they died, including one that's forced evacuations outside the mountain town of Ouray. For NPR News, I'm Stina Sieg in Grand Junction, Colorado.
9: In Venezuela, hospitals are overwhelmed in the aftermath of twin deadly earthquakes that struck the country more than a week ago, killing more than 2,000 and injuring thousands of others. Survivors are still living in tents where dehydration and respiratory illnesses are a major concern. NPR's Duri Bascarin has more.
10: At least three hospitals were destroyed in the earthquakes, and according to the World Health Organization, another six are only partially functional. Many health workers lost their lives. Dr. Ligu Gordon is an OBGYN for Project Hope, a medical nonprofit.
11: Y tenemos una unidad clínica móvil.
10: Gordon and her team have set up a mobile clinic at a shelter offering primary care, especially ultrasounds for pregnant women who survived the earthquakes with minor injuries and are now staying in tents. Duri Bascarin, NPR News.
9: You're listening to NPR News from Washington. A month after Peru's presidential runoff election, Keiko Fujimori has officially been declared president-elect, winning by a slim margin. Simeon Tagle has more.
12: Her victory has triggered fears that Peru could slide back into dictatorship. Fujimori is the daughter of 1990s strongman Alberto Fujimori, whose presidency collapsed in 2000 amid accusations of vote rigging, human rights abuses, and corruption. She has sought to assuage those concerns by talking about the need for dialogue and national reconciliation.
9: Simeon Tagle reporting from Lima, Peru. The World Health Organization is declaring the hantavirus outbreak officially over. NPR's Jonathan Lambert reports the final contact of a person exposed to the virus on a cruise ship has completed their quarantine.
13: The outbreak was first reported in early May when passengers aboard the MV Hondius cruise ship tested positive for hantavirus. The disease can be deadly. Typically, humans get the virus through exposure to rodent urine, feces, or saliva. But the outbreak on the cruise ship sparked concern that it might be spreading more readily through the air from person to person. Ultimately, only 13 cases were confirmed, three of whom died. But the WHO said over 30 countries and territories responded to the outbreak, tracing more than 650 possible contacts who might have been exposed to the virus. Now, the last of those contacts has tested negative after quarantine, leading the WHO to close the book on the outbreak. Jonathan Lambert, NPR News.
9: And I'm Janine Herbst, NPR News in Washington.
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0: This is Weekend Edition from NPR News. I'm Scott Simon. Thank you for being with us. The founders complained about the summer heat in Philadelphia, but it was pleasant there on this day in 1776. Thomas Jefferson recorded 76 degrees at 1 p.m. before he, perhaps joined by Benjamin Franklin and John Adams, took the Declaration of Independence to be printed and distributed. It's a fair bit hotter there today, of course, as a wave of high pressure traps much of the country under a heat dome. NPR's Ron Elving joins us. Ron, thanks for being with us.
1: Good to be with you, Scott, and happy 4th of July.
0: And happy 4th to you, my friend. The heat's causing many of today's celebrations to be scaled back for safety's sake. Will America's 250th birthday be tamer? Not as multipartisan than the 1976 bicentennial, which we remember.
1: The day is young. It's still too early to judge whether this heat dome will hold down the crowd sizes or shorten tempers or just put a damper on it all. But to some degree, that might be a good fit for the mood of this holiday, which seems subdued compared to earlier eras. Polls show Americans are less optimistic and somewhat less patriotic than in past years. One measure now shows Americans slightly less patriotic on average than citizens of other countries, and that's quite a departure from the past, and it's certainly more downbeat today than 50 years ago. In 1976, when the nightmares of Vietnam and Watergate scandals were finally over and their memories were beginning to recede, the country was ready to move on, ready to believe its best days were still ahead. And yes, Americans were in a mood to party that summer in big cities like New York and small town parades all over the country.
0: Supreme Court wrapped up its most recent session this week and released some of their most significant decisions, didn't they?
1: Oh, my. It was quite a package, and it had gut punches for partisans on both sides. Democrats were distressed that the court continued to dismantle restraints on campaign spending, especially those that allow big contributors to coordinate spending with candidates. But it was especially striking to see the shock and dismay on the right over the court's decision upholding birthright citizenship. Now, this has been around back to English common law before the American Revolution. It's been confirmed by the High Court more than once, and most legal observers expected it to be upheld once again. So many were surprised the vote was so close. And that close vote surely lends momentum to the Trump administration's efforts to minimize and even villainize immigration.
0: Mandatory financial disclosure this week revealed that President Trump made more than $1 billion in his first year back in the White House, considerably more than the year before. Is it only responsible to ask if he has enriched himself in office?
1: Donald Trump was rich long before he was president, but there was always a lot of debate about just how rich. That debate is now over. Not all presidents have added wealth while in office, but in recent decades, with book deals and speaking fees, it's become easier than ever for a president to cash in, but never on a scale remotely comparable to this, and not with such an array of transactions that would seem to pose a conflict of interest for anyone in the Oval Office.
0: And former Trump allies Tucker Carlson, Marjorie Taylor Greene say they want to create a new political party. Are we witnessing in 2026 the two-party system splintering as more Republicans question President Trump, MAGA Republicans take on centrists, and recent primary victories have produced more Democratic Socialist candidates in the Democratic Party?
1: In a word, yes, both sides are finding it increasingly difficult to enforce party unity, difficult even to appeal to party spirit or plead for party cohesion. The parties can't control the actions and statements of prominent politicians who want to stand out, who want to be where the voters seem to be. And they know what gets attention. They know what builds a following, especially in the wide open cyberspaces of social media.
0: NPR senior contributor Ron Elving. Ron, thanks so very much for being with us. Good holiday to you.
1: And to you, Scott. Thank you.
0: 4 months after Iran's supreme leader was killed in U.S.-Israeli airstrikes, the country is now holding his funeral. That's Tehran and a huge crowd gathered for one of the series of ceremonies planned for the funeral of the Ayatollah Ali Khamenei. The mourning will take place for days across five cities. NPR's Adil Al-Shalchi joins us now from Istanbul. Adil, thanks so much for being with us.
2: Good morning, Scott.
0: What's the day look like in Iran?
2: Well, Iranian state media showed a massive crowd of people at the Imam Khomeini Grand Musalla, which is a large prayer complex in Tehran. People were visiting Ayatollah Ali Khamenei's casket, which was draped with the Iranian flag. The caskets of four of his killed family members were also there. We saw men and women wearing black. They wept openly. Women slapped their heads with their hands in mourning. Men beat their chests in unison, which is a tradition in Shia funerals. There were also chants of death to America and big red signs that read, "Kill Trump." Some people waved flags, red ones that symbolize revenge, and many yellow ones that represented the Iranian-backed Lebanese militia Hezbollah, which has been fighting with Israel since the beginning of the war. Now, a spokesperson for the funeral preparation said the ceremonies were delayed this long because of, quote, the war conditions and what he called the brutal U.S. invasion. But really, Scott, right now, this week, the funeral is a way for the Iranian regime

0: popularity.
1: How about the attendance by world leaders and Iranian officials?
0: Well, yesterday, a number of official foreign delegations and religious leaders attended a ceremony as Khamenei lay in state. Russia, which has supported Iran during the war, sent former President Dmitry Medvedev, and Pakistani Prime Minister was there. The President of Iraq was in attendance, as well as the Afghan Foreign Minister. And even Saudi Arabia, which has been at odds with Iran for decades, and where Iran attacked a U.S. military base in March, sent a delegation. There was also a group of officials from Hamas there. Now, from the Iranian side, Iran's president, foreign minister, and the speaker of parliament, who's been the head of the ceasefire negotiating team with the U.S., were all seen praying near the caskets. But so far, there's been no sign of Iran's current leader, Khamenei's son, Mojtaba Khamenei, who is, in fact, yet to be seen in public at all since he took over in March.
1: Adil, what are Iranians saying about the funeral?
0: Right. So Khamenei was a divisive figure in Iran. He was supreme leader since 1989, and he oversaw the expansion of the Iranian Revolutionary Guard Corps, which is responsible for the killing of at least 10,000 protesters in Iran, according to rights groups. We spoke to a 32-year-old woman whose brother was killed during the protests in January, and she asked NPR not to use her name, fearing the government. She says that even in the Ayatollah's death, he still causes them torment. We also spoke to 33-year-old Fatmeh, who also asked NPR to only use her first name because she was afraid of the government, said she argued with her family all the time, especially her mother, who she says sees Khamenei as part of her religion. She is definitely going to take part in the funeral, Fatmeh says about her mother.
1: The Ayatollah will be buried Thursday. What else is planned?
0: Mourners will visit the body over the weekend in Tehran. On Monday, a funeral procession will take the body to the city of Qom. The procession will then cross into Iraq, where he'll be taken to Shia religious sites in the holy cities of Najaf and Karbala. Finally, he'll be transported back to Iran, where he'll be buried in his birthplace of Mashhad on Thursday. And Iranian officials are saying they expect millions of people to attend.
1: NPR's Adil Al-Shalchi, thank you.
0: You're welcome.
1: 250 years in, and America is still a work in progress. Many American poets have written hymns and howls, declarations and outcries for this country that brims with so many people and so many hopes from all over the world. I hear America singing, Walt Whitman wrote in the 1850s. The varied carols I hear, those of mechanics, each one singing his as it should be, blithe and strong. The carpenter singing his as he measures his plank or beam. The delicious singing of the mother, or of the young wife at work, or of the girl sewing or washing, each singing what belongs to him or her and to none else. Emma Lazarus says the new Colossus was inscribed on the Statue of Liberty's pedestal in 1903. It's a poem in praise of immigrants who were cast out from other lands and found safe harbor in America. "Give me your tired, your poor," wrote Emma Lazarus. "Your huddled masses yearning to breathe free, the wretched refuse of your teeming shore. Send these, the homeless, tempest-tossed to me, I lift my lamp beside the golden door." But Langston Hughes' 1949 poem, Freedom, reminds us that many black American families did not sail to America under the flame of a welcoming lamp, but were captive, shackled, to be sold into bondage. After the Emancipation Proclamation, many still endured segregation, bigotry, and the constant threat of racist violence. "I tire so of hearing people say, 'Let things take their course,'" wrote Langston Hughes. "Tomorrow is another day. I do not need my freedom when I'm dead. I cannot live on tomorrow's bread." This week, as the U.S. Supreme Court upheld birthright citizenship, you might read Shirley Gjocklin Lim's 2017 poem, Learning to Love America, about how immigrants make America their own as they start families here. "Because to have a son is to have a country," she writes, "because my son will bury me here, because countries are in our blood and we bleed them." The America great poets see is imperfect, unsettled, and unfinished, even after 250 years. Lawrence Ferlinghetti wrote in 1958 these words that still ring out, "I am waiting for a rebirth of wonder, and I am waiting for someone to really discover America."

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4: 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Edward Jones, member SIPC. It's 19 minutes after 9 now, and we continue through this final hour of Weekend Edition from NPR. Coming up at 10, we have Wait, Wait, Don't Tell Me. This is KNAU.
5: I'm Janine Herbst with these headlines. Parades, concerts, picnics, and fireworks are taking place across the country today to celebrate the 4th of July, along with the 250th anniversary of the founding of the U.S. President Trump is scheduled to give a speech late tonight with fireworks to follow, though the temperature in the nation's capital is expected to hit triple digits with very high humidity. A federal appeals court cleared the way for the Trump administration to revamp a slavery exhibit at the president's house in Philadelphia, though the city says it plans to appeal. President George Washington enslaved 9 people at that house, and the exhibit focuses on their lives. And in men's World Cup soccer, it continues today with France taking on Morocco, and later Paraguay plays France. I'm Janine Herbst, NPR News.
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0: This is Weekend Edition from NPR News. I'm Scott Simon. There's not been a permanent director of the Centers for Disease Control and Prevention for most of the Trump administration. The latest nominee, Dr. Erica Schwartz, is expected before the Senate later this month, and if confirmed, she will take over a CDC that has been through many challenges. NPR's Ping Huang reports on a set of recently released emails that take us back and show the challenges ahead.
7: The emails were provided by Dr. Deb Howry, who served as the CDC's chief medical officer until she quit last August. In one email from last July, Howry was asked to schedule a performance review because management at the Department of Health and Human Services, which oversees CDC, thought she was the CDC's acting director. But someone else was in that role. Health Secretary Robert F. Kennedy Jr. said as much in a congressional hearing 2 months earlier.
8: The acting director was Susan Menares, but she is now up for permanent director. And so she's been replaced by Matt Bozzoli.
7: The confusion over who was in charge at CDC is one of several episodes documented in over 250 pages of emails showing chaos at the agency after the Trump administration took over. They were recently released by Senator Bernie Sanders, an independent from Vermont and ranking member of the Senate Health Committee. He asked Howry for documents related to, quote, Secretary Kennedy's politicization of the CDC. Kennedy had long questioned the safety and need for some vaccines and objected to a preservative called thimerosal. Last June, when CDC advisors voted to recommend removing thimerosal from U.S. flu vaccines, emails show they did so against the advice of CDC's legal counsel and career scientists. Howry talked with NPR's Leila Fadel about this time shortly after she left the agency.
9: You know, that was one of the first times that we really were concerned that there was interference. The vote itself wasn't as problematic because it's only in about 4% of flu vaccines. But to me, it was more concerning that there were changes to vaccine policy that weren't based on data and science.
7: Howery wasn't available to speak again before the story's deadline. But her emails show that CDC scientists pushed back against inaccurate vaccine claims Kennedy made on TV and social media. They sent line-by-line rebuttals up the chain. It's not clear if these emails ever reached Kennedy, but the pressure continued. Last August, shortly after Susan Menares became the CDC's Senate-confirmed director, she received an email from Kennedy's then-chief of staff. Susan, it read, I wanted to elevate the absolute need for political review of major policy decisions at CDC. Weeks later, Kennedy fired Menares and Howery quit in protest.
9: And I realized at one point, particularly when Dr. Menares resigned that or was fired, I no longer had that scientific leadership that was going to push back at all. She was unable to make policy or hiring decisions, essentially meaning that our CDC director would be ineffective.
7: Dr. Dimitri Daskalakis was a top CDC official who quit with Howery. Some of their exchanges were released in the emails.
10: Our outcomes were that we resigned, but we were probably going to be fired because we stood up for what was right.
7: Daskalakis says he sought to document the serious conflicts of interest and anti-science changes he was seeing.
10: And frankly, like, it becomes really clear that this is public health by vibes as opposed to public health by data.
7: In the months since, Kennedy's vaccine policy changes were largely blocked by a federal judge. But Dr. Georges Benjamin, head of the American Public Health Association, says the layers of political review remain.
11: The burden is still there. The roadblocks are still there. The political agenda is still there.
7: That poses challenges for Dr. Erica Schwartz, former deputy surgeon general, who's been nominated as the next CDC director. Still, Benjamin says the political winds have shifted a bit since last year.
11: The president said he was going to let the secretary go wild, and he did. He's now had to pull him back because it is creating political damage.
7: Benjamin says it may give the next leader some space to follow the evidence with less political interference. HHS did not respond to NPR's questions about the emails or the independence of the next CDC director by deadline. Ping Huang, NPR News.
0: A year ago today, catastrophic flooding struck two neighboring parts of the Texas Hill Country. Along the upper Guadalupe River, at least 130 people died, and a major recovery effort followed. Nine people died along nearby Sandy Creek, and now survivors say the response has been far more limited. Texas Public Radio's David Martin Davies reports.
12: Juliet and Scott Weldon are watching construction begin to rebuild their home.
13: That's where we are. That's my house, and that's where it happened.
12: Their new house is on the site of where their old home stood on the banks of the Guadalupe River. But this time, it'll be raised 8 feet. It should stand up to floodwaters like what came last July 4th.
13: We watched the water enter our home and the floors buckled, the furniture floated, rooms began collapsing, and the water kept rising.
12: The current pushed the two out of the house. They managed to cling to a large bush while they watched their neighborhood ripped apart. And now the Weldons are rebuilding with a lot of help.
13: It doesn't come easy. The local community, there's a lot of love, compassion, kindness, generosity. But the first responders, really, for our needs at that moment are the churches, private sectors, not the government, no one.
12: Juliet figured out how to navigate the bureaucracies of disaster recovery, and they received the maximum amount from FEMA, $46,600. But other checks arrived from faith-based groups, foundations, and community organizations.
13: It strengthened my faith to humanity and the love of people.
12: It was a similar but very different story of a flood disaster nearby in Sandy Creek.
14: The morning of July 5th, you would be probably 15, 20 feet underwater right now where we're standing. That telephone pole all the way in the back, the water was 10 feet up that pole. It's hard to fathom.
12: Ashley Willis lives with her family on a fresh herb farm that is divided by Sandy Creek southwest of Austin. The spring-fed creek is normally docile, but just after midnight on July 5th, the same storm that flooded the Guadalupe River hit and turned the creek into a raging river.
14: My house was behind this tree, and it floated 10 feet.
12: Nine people died in the Sandy Creek flood. About 200 homes were damaged. Family and friends who had gathered for a festive 4th of July instead huddled on high ground in the dark and watched by the illumination of lightning, rising water, and wondered if they would survive.
14: And as horrifying as all of that sounds, easiest part of this whole ordeal was that night.
12: Ashley's mother, Brandy Gerstner, says they've been struggling to recover ever since.
15: We got deserted.
12: 4 weeks after the flood, Willis testified to the Texas Select Committee on Disaster Preparedness and Flooding.
16: They are marking people found when they find their body parts. And then they are not coming back to find the rest of these people. I found a hip and a leg on my property.
12: Willis says she's not received money from FEMA. They had FEMA flood insurance, but they're in a dispute over the payout. NPR reached out to FEMA to get details about what they provided to the flood victims and the overall rebuilding effort, but we didn't get a response. So the rebuilding is on hold. Support has come mostly from volunteers. She said she is glad the Guadalupe flood victims are getting help, but those along Sandy Creek would also like to be remembered. As for Juliet and Scott Weldon, they plan to move into their new home in October. For NPR News, I'm David Martin Davies in Kerrville.
0: For more than a century, the story of America has been told on screen.
17: You don't understand. I could have had class. I could have been a contender. I could have been somebody.
18: 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And if you're someone like me, you can't get there without bending the rules.
19: Yeah, that's it. That's it. Keep that anger.
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0: On the waterfront, Working Girl, Ray, all movies that explore what it takes to get ahead. And for this July 4th, we're going to talk about other movies and TV series that depict the American dream. With Linda Holmes and Aisha Harris, co-hosts of NPR's Pop Culture Happy Hour. Thanks so much for being with us.
21: Thank you. Thank you.
0: Linda, let's begin with you. Give us a pick.
21: So the most commonly used meaning of the American dream, sort of as you said, is about getting ahead. It's about the idea of sort of universally available economic security and upward mobility. And because that's never really felt real to me, I decided to go to something that felt more real to me, which was the idea of a common endeavor that made me feel optimistic. And I ended up going in a different direction and chose the 1995 film Apollo 13, directed by Ron Howard, which tells the true story of the space flight in April 1970 when an explosion in one of the oxygen tanks disabled some of the systems on the spacecraft, and it became a genuine life-or-death emergency.
22: This is Houston. Say again, please.
23: Houston, we have a problem. We have a main bus B undervolt. We've got a lot of thruster activity here, Houston. Now? It just went offline.
0: And Linda, where's the American dream in this story?
21: I think space travel represents to me what I want the American dream to be, which is curiosity, science, knowledge, cooperation, and the idea that everybody gets together to solve a problem and protect people who are vulnerable. And that's really what it means to me in that sense.
0: Aisha, I gather you struggled a bit with several possibilities. What did you come up with?
24: In Baltimore, of all places, I went with HBO's The Wire, which was created by David Simon. And, you know, when I was thinking about this, I went back to one of the original sources of the idea of the American dream, James Trezell Adams. And he's credited with coining the phrase the American dream in his book, The Epic of America. And he talks about a dream of this better, richer, happier life for all of our citizens of every rank. And The Wire, I think, really shows how thin the line often is between criminal enterprises and law and order. And there's often no line. It's completely blurred.
0: Is there one character in the show you think best exemplifies that tension?
24: Yeah, I mean, I look to Howard Bunny Colvin, who's played by Robert Wisdom, and he's the police chief of a district in Baltimore. He's nearing retirement, and he's frustrated with how this rise of the drug trade in his district has basically made it unsafe for everyone else, kids, working class individuals, elders, and it's interfered with his ability to do some real police work. He basically feels like a failure.
25: The city is worse than when I first came on. So what does it say about me? About my life?
24: So what I love about this character is that he decides he's going to take things into his own hands. He sets up Hamsterdam, which is this open drug market away from the neighborhoods. There's no turf war, no violence. And at first, it works. And he achieves this idyllic version of the American dream. But it's also rooted in reality because ultimately, once his superiors find out, he's admonished and the whole plan is just dismantled. You can't get much more American than that, I think.
0: What other contenders, Ayesha and Linda, did you maybe have in mind?
21: Well, I thought about some of those pieces that are about that struggle for security. I thought about the film adaptation of Fences with Denzel Washington and Viola Davis. I thought about some of the really good comedy series that have been about working class families, whether it's something like Good Times or something like Roseanne. I thought about those kinds of shows. And I thought about something that might be about people trying to accomplish justice, whether it was a labor movie like Norma Rae or a movie like Milk about Harvey Milk. There are so many directions that you can go with this question that I think the best part of it for me was just exploring all the different ways that we interpreted the question.
24: Yeah, I would echo Linda in sort of what I was looking for. And I thought about A Star is Born, all four versions of that movie, including the most recent iteration starring Lady Gaga and Bradley Cooper. They offer kind of a gendered perspective on the pursuit of a better life. And then even in the music realm, I considered a lot of Stevie Wonder songs, but especially Higher Ground. It's not specifically a song about America, but I think it does capture the good and the bad of living here and this collective resilience of people just aiming for better and richer life.

0: Aisha Harris and Linda Holmes from NPR's Pop Culture Happy Hour. Thank you both so much for being with us, and happy Independence Day.
1: Thanks, Scott. And to you too, Scott. 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
1: Good Saturday morning and happy Independence Day for KNAU. I'm Jenny Woodcock. We'll get back to Weekend Edition from NPR in just a few minutes. First, though, we'll hear from Melissa Sivany with Earth Notes, and we'll have a look at the forecast as well. One item from our community events calendar in Prescott, it's the Rodeo Days Fine Arts and Crafts Show happening right now at the Yavapai County Courthouse Plaza. 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
2: 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This weekly series explores the Colorado Plateau through stories of science, landscape, and the people who call it home, offering perspectives on environmental challenges, supported in part by Pink Jeep Tours. This is Earth Notes. In the 1980s, Coconino National Forest established three designated quiet areas. Recently renamed seasonal closures, they're intended to provide serene recreational spaces, free from motorized traffic at certain times of the year. And they allow hunters to practice traditional, non-motorized hunting techniques. The most northerly is Pine Grove, situated directly north of Mormon Lake and west of Pine Grove Campground. To the south, the Rattlesnake Seasonal Closure sits east of I-17, northwest of Stoneman Lake. In both areas, interior roads are closed to vehicles every year from mid-August to late December. The third area, Woods Canyon, west of I-17 and south of the Schnebley Hill Road, is closed to traffic from December 15th to the 1st of April. The seasonal closures contain ponderosa pine forests and habitats with gamble oaks, junipers, and a variety of shrubs. They're home to wildlife, including porcupines, mountain lions, bobcats, and forest-dwelling hawks. Woods Canyon was established specifically as winter habitat for big game. Motorized traffic on dirt roads can prevent wildlife movements, potentially threatening the long-term persistence of some wildlife populations. So the interiors of these seasonal closures provide quiet zones for people and tracts of largely unfragmented habitat where animals can roam undisturbed in search of food, water, and mates. This episode of Earth Notes is funded in part by Pink Jeep Tours, written by Diane Hope and produced by KNAU and the Sustainable Communities Program at Northern Arizona University. I'm Melissa Sivany.
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1: Stay with us for Wait, Wait, coming up at 10 this morning here on KNAU. Expect partly cloudy skies this afternoon. There's a slight chance of a few isolated thunderstorms in the higher elevations, mainly in eastern Arizona's White Mountains. Southwest winds will clock between 10 and 20 miles per hour throughout the day. And afternoon high temperatures will run right around average for this time of year. Expect 83 degrees in Flagstaff, near 90 in Sholo, Window Rock, and at the Grand Canyon South Rim, 92 degrees in Prescott, 97 in Sedona, 100 degrees today in Page and in the Verde Valley.
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7: I'm Janine Herbst with these headlines. President Trump kicked off the country's 250th anniversary celebration with a speech at Mount Rushmore in South Dakota last night and plans to give a speech on the National Mall late tonight with fireworks to follow. Military flyovers are also expected throughout the day, this amid extreme heat and humidity in the nation's capital. In Wisconsin, at least three people are dead. Several others were rescued after their boat capsized yesterday on Lake Geneva during a strong storm. The mayor declared a state of emergency. And NATO leaders will gather in Turkey next week at a summit focusing on the alliance's future, with President Trump expected to press allies to shoulder more of the defense burden. I'm Janine Herbst, NPR News.

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1: This is Weekend Edition from NPR News. I'm Scott Simon. Patrick Kick Kilpatrick is a former college swimmer who fears and hates the sea, but on a cruise one night, near midnight, he finds himself adrift alone and swimming for his life.
2: The victims of the Titanic, for example, saw a version of what I am seeing, only they plunged into the frigid North Atlantic through no fault of their own, but rather a fatal combination of questionable captain meets exceptional iceberg. Me, I'm in the tepid Gulf of Mexico and my ship is fine. Never better. Away she goes. No disaster, no emergency, except on the most personal level. Nobody aboard the Carnival Valor, your high seas hero, here to rescue you from ordinary vacations and whisk you away to leisure, fun, and amazing destinations, knows I'm here, and nobody knows how it happened, not even me.
1: Will Kick survive? And as he reviews his life, does he truly want to? Man Overboard, it's an exclamation point at the end, by the way, is by Kathleen Rooney, the best-selling author of Lillian Boxfish Takes a Walk. She teaches creative writing at DePaul University in Chicago and joins us now from our studios at WBEZ. Thanks so much for being with us.
2: Thank you, Scott.
1: Why doesn't Kick know how he wound up fighting for his life in the middle of the ocean? Kind of a big thing not to be aware of.
2: Yes, he does not know because he was extremely drunk when he entered the water. And so in the very first chapter, the mystery he has to solve along with us is what happened.
1: Tell us about the extended family that has surrounded him on this Thanksgiving vacation cruise, because he doesn't like family vacations. He doesn't like cruises.
2: Yeah, so his stepmom, Pam, is a huge cruise aficionado. She calls herself a carnivore because she loves carnival cruises so much. And so the thinking was that for Thanksgiving, it would be easier for the extended family to just get together on a cruise with something to do for everyone. But Kick is mortally afraid of the ocean, even though he's a former champion swimmer. He's 33. He's from Omaha, Nebraska. He's sort of an everyman. He's a physical therapist by day and a fitness instructor by night, but he's kind of going through a personal crisis and feels like there's got to be more to life. And he's trying to figure out himself and also why some people aggravate him so much.
1: Let me ask you about the touchy relationship Kick has with Justine, his girlfriend.
2: Kick is, as I mentioned, he's 33. Justine is 44. And Kick has this history of being kind of emotionally immature in relationships and moving from one to the next. But he does have real feelings for Justine and even loves her. But he's very self-conscious about their age gap. And he's also very leery, I think, because of past rejections of committing to her. And so when he's on this cruise, they are on a break. But, you know, as he's floating in the ocean, trying not to die, she keeps coming up in his mind in ways that kind of indicate to him that she means a lot to him.
1: Let me ask you to read a section, which is a little tough to hear. 3 a.m., November 28, Kick Kilpatrick in the sea.
2: Subtropics or not, I am hyper aware of being wet and cold, hyper aware of my blood and muscles, hyper aware of being solitary and wretched. The magnitude of what's happened, or what I've done, keeps hitting me, a never-ending, irrevocable uh-oh. Like coming down from doing tree work in the yard and missing that last rung of the ladder, but times infinity. As much as I didn't want to go on this cruise, as much as I didn't want to go on living at all, maybe.
1: Boy, that maybe lands with a thud to the heart, doesn't it?
2: Yeah, I think he's grappling with some real darkness and some questions he has to answer for himself.
1: And by the way, we want to tell people, if you or someone you know is dealing with thoughts of self-harm, help is available at the National Lifeline. You can call or text 988. The novel is laugh-out-loud funny, even as it sails through choppy emotional waters. How do you balance that as a writer?
2: For me, funny and sad go together kind of like chocolate and peanut butter. They enhance one another. And for me, the saddest books are the ones that have wit and humor, because I think through humor, you get those flashes of what makes life glorious and mysterious. And so I hope that people come for the comedy and stay for the existential reckoning.
1: He has an encounter with a sea turtle that becomes his conversational partner. Sea turtle is, I should explain, quite well-spoken, and he blames Kik for oil spills and global warming. But he also says you need to do more than just want to live. How does that make Kik begin to move his mind and memories?
2: I think the sea turtle, and then if people like animals, they're in for some treats, because there's lots of other sea creatures, seahorses and jellyfish, and they all kind of prod him in this direction of thinking of what he wants with his relationships with other people, his relationships with Justine, and also kind of a realization that the world is maybe bigger than he thought. And I think the animals are a way to kind of point that out.
1: I say this with respect to you. The sea creatures get all the best lines. Does that help Kik hear them in a way that he won't listen to himself, or for that matter, members of his family?
2: Yes. One of the things he's sort of starting to realize is that he will be a little better adjusted if he thinks about other people more than just himself and his own pities and woes. And I include people to mean animals. And I think his encounters with these other sentient creatures are sort of a way, you know, as one of the creatures tells him, everybody out here is going through something, everybody from the smallest planktons up to the biggest whale sharks.
1: As the story proceeds, it becomes clearer that Kik needs to determine reasons to keep on going, doesn't he?
2: One of the things that Kik experiences is something I think everybody experiences when your life is happening. Things are so quick and you're working and you're seeing people and you don't have time to stop and really contemplate. And so when Kik is just in the middle of the Gulf of Mexico, he's kind of forced to think about a lot of stuff. And one of the things he realizes is that he's facing death, and he thinks about things like, if I don't want to die with these things unresolved, then that must mean I don't want to live with them unresolved. And so I want it to be almost like a thriller where you don't know what's going to happen. And every chapter is 1 hour in the water, but he's kind of working his way toward finding life again.
1: Kathleen Rooney, her new novel, Man Overboard! ! Thank you so much for being with us.
2: Thank you. I appreciate it, Scott.
1: Is it possible to protest and party? Low-cut Connie believes that it sure is.

0: That's Get Down from Luca Connie's new album, Living in the USA. Adam Weiner, who's pianist and lead vocalist of the Philly-based group, joins us now from South Philadelphia. Thanks so much for being with us.
1: Oh, it's such a pleasure to be with you.
0: When you announced this album, you offered a lengthy and passionate statement about what you see as the need for protest music at the moment. Could you share some of those thoughts with us?
1: I feel that these are times in which artists need to try to lead the way, because in a lot of ways, we are experiencing unprecedented times. I travel all over this country, and I've never seen so many people struggling.

0: What are the struggles you see?
1: I see poverty everywhere, every single state. I see divisions. I see racism. I see confusion. I see misinformation. I see lack of hope. My job when I get on stage is to take a temperature in the room and see how people are feeling. And so I'm like a doctor. I go out there and I see how they're feeling emotionally. And I'm telling you, I've never seen people struggling in this country more than right now.
0: And yet you think joy is an important part of the prescription.
1: I do. You know, if we lose our ability to access joy, I mean, what do we have? You know, and joy can be an act of resistance. Every single night on stage, I have the benefit of having a job where I get to make people feel good. And the process of making people feel good is one in which they process their emotions. So it doesn't have to be escapist. At the beginning of my show, I ask people, how are you feeling right now? Just yell it out. And we get all kinds of answers. And we talk about it throughout the show. We sing, we dance, we laugh, we cry. And at the end, I say, how are you feeling now? And they say, better.

0: I understand that last spring, Low-Cut Connie was set to perform at the Kennedy Center in Washington, D.C.
1: Yes.
0: And then you canceled. Why?
1: Well, I was supposed to perform as part of something called the Social Impact Series. And there was like a mission statement for it. And it said, music and performances that amplify voices of diversity, inclusion, and promote positive social change. So it was a nice thing to be a part of. And then when the president gave a speech saying that the mission of the Kennedy Center would be changing, that a lot of programming would be canceled, that members of the board would be let go, and that he felt that he should probably become the chairman, I knew immediately that mission that I was signing on to would not be completed. I knew that my performance would not be received in the context that I intended. And so it was an easy decision for me to cancel. I didn't think that my cancellation and the cancellation statement I made would become such a big thing and travel all over the world. I got a lot of attention, support, but I also got death threats and a lot of big backlash for me and my team because of it. I don't regret my decision, though. I really don't want to perform there under the current circumstances.
0: Let me ask you about some of the songs on this album. Let's begin with Living in the USA. Living.

0: Why doesn't it feel like you're home now?
1: You can live in a place and feel like it doesn't recognize you and you don't recognize it. And for me personally, the America that I grew up in and the messaging of what America is and is supposed to be, that feels distant to me. And a lot of people that I know feel the same way. They feel lost. They don't feel included. And I think that's a sentiment that a lot of people share, that you can be living in a place and not feel accepted there.
0: Let me ask you about another song, Human Condition.

0: What do you observe about the human condition now in your eye?
1: When we talk about history of ancient Rome or Greece or any part of world history, we always talk about poverty. We always talk about inequality. We always talk about corruption. We always talk about injustice. These things have always been part of the human condition, and it's something we should never stop talking about.

0: Curtis songs have a way of entering the mainstream of music and then getting appropriated. Bruce Springsteen's born in the USA. Woody Guthrie's This Land Is Your Land.
1: Yes.
0: How do you feel about that?
1: Yes, I mean, music is not just a song. It's the context in which the song is received and understood and heard. And a good song is one that can resonate at different times and in different situations. I think that we will always have this issue of context, but a good song can last and be interpreted over time, and it's okay if it means different things at different times and different things to different people. It's still having an impact.
0: How do you feel about people who might have a different view of yours, but who enjoy your music? Is that okay with you?
1: I have so many fans who feel differently than me, and I'm very proud to be able to keep them at the table. It's so important to me that we have diversity on every level, including of opinion, of political views. Everyone, as I say, is welcome at a low-cut Connie show. Just like Mr. Rogers used to say, everyone is welcome in Mr. Rogers' neighborhood. I welcome a difference of opinion. And if people don't like my new album, my new song, my position, I like to hear their opinion out as long as that opinion is delivered with respect.
0: Adam Wiener from Low-Cut Connie. The group's new album, Living in the USA, is out now. Thank you so much for being with us.
1: Thank you for taking the time. It was a pleasure talking with you.

0: And this is Weekend Edition from NPR News, where BJ Lederman does our theme music. I'm Scott Simon.
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6: 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I'm Alzo Slade.
7: And I'm Peter Sagal. As America celebrates its rich and impressive history, it would be unpatriotic if we didn't do the same. So in this week's show, we see if John Cusack really will say anything, if a K-pop demon hunter can still slay out of costume, and how the best boxer ever to be nominated for an Emmy attacks a role. All that, plus Alzo Slade offers his advice when somebody asks me why we take a whole week off for a one-day holiday.
6: Say nothing.
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1: Live from NPR News in Washington, I'm Janine Herbst. 4 months after the Iranian supreme leader was killed in U.S.-Israeli strikes, his funeral ceremonies began in Tehran today. NPR's Hadil Al-Shalchi reports the funeral comes amid a fragile ceasefire between the U.S., Israel, and Iran.
8: Iranian state media showed huge crowds gathered at a prayer complex in Tehran, waving red flags symbolizing revenge and chanting mournful songs. Women wept openly and black-clad men beat their chests in unison, a tradition in Shia funerals. It was the first in a series of ceremonies and processions for the funeral of Ayatollah Ali Khamenei, who was killed in U.S.-Israeli strikes in February. World and religious leaders attended a funeral ceremony yesterday. The Pakistani prime minister, the president of Iraq, and a delegation from the Palestinian group Hamas were all in attendance. Khamenei will be buried in his birthplace of Mashhad next Thursday. Hadil Al-Shalchi, NPR News, Istanbul.
1: As the eastern U.S. melts in high temperatures and humidity, parts of Europe are also sweltering in another heat wave barely a week after record-breaking temperatures in several countries. Portugal and Spain are now bracing for a rash of wildfires. Allison Roberts reports forecasters say the hot, dry weather will continue for days.
9: The last heat wave caused thousands of excess deaths in France alone, and this one is expected to last longer. Temperatures are forecast to climb all the way to southern England. In Portugal, more than 1,000 firefighters are battling a blaze that started Thursday, injuring at least 7 people. The government has activated the European Civil Protection Mechanism, sourcing 4 extra water bombing planes and a military emergencies team from Spain. It's declared a state of alert through Monday, raising readiness and banning public access to forests and the use of machinery in them. Almost all of mainland Portugal is now at maximum or very high fire risk. For NPR News, I'm Alison Roberts in Lisbon.
10: The majority of Americans are planning to celebrate Independence Day with a cookout or barbecue, and spending on food is expected to set a record this year. NPR's Alina Selyuk reports the average is forecast to top $94 a person.
11: The National Retail Federation bases its forecast on a big survey of shoppers, and it finds that the vast majority of people plan to celebrate Independence Day, 87%. That's roughly in line with recent years after a big dip during the pandemic lockdowns. But the average food spending has been rising for a while as the U.S. faces stubborn inflation. This year, the price of beef is a big driver. The survey also shows that how Americans celebrate does not change much year to year, with most people doing a cookout or a picnic, then 44% going to a fireworks show or community celebration, and then small equal shares of people choosing to see a parade, deciding to go on vacation, or not celebrating at all. Alina Seluch, NPR News.
10: You're listening to NPR News from Washington. Russia says Ukrainian drones struck an oil terminal in St. Petersburg as Kyiv continues to bombard oil infrastructure in Russia, creating a fuel crisis and political pressure on the Kremlin. Ukraine's President Zelensky says the attack is part of what he calls long-range sanctions against Russia. Russian President Putin dismissed the strikes as not critical. 250 years ago, the Second Continental Congress voted to approve the Declaration of Independence. That's not its only legacy. Another is the modern Congress, as NPR's Sam Greenglass reports.
12: The Continental Congress did not look much like today's institution, but it represented the glimmers of a fledgling representative government as 13 disparate colonies slowly coalesced around independence. Democratic Congressman Brendan Boyle's Philadelphia district is home to Independence Hall. He organized a congressional delegation there to mark the anniversary.
13: To return to the room where it all began and remind ourselves that we are the inheritors of this great tradition.
12: Boyle says Congress is not always successful at safeguarding that inheritance as the legislative branch cedes more authority to the executive. But he says he and many of his colleagues do feel the burden of living up to the aspirations of the founding era. Sam Greenglass, NPR News, Washington.
10: NATO leaders gather in Turkey next week at a summit focusing on the alliance's future, with President Trump expected to press allies to shoulder more of the defense burden. 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
6: From NPR and WBEZ Chicago, this is Wait, Wait, Don't Tell Me, the NPR News Quiz. Forget Uncle Sam. I'm the uncle you actually want to hang out with. I'm Alzo Slade, and here's your host at the Studebaker Theater in the Fine Arts Building in Chicago, Illinois, Peter Sagal.
17: Thank you, Alzo. Thank you all. Great to be with you. We, like apparently everybody is, we are so happy to be celebrating America's 250th birthday with the rest of you. People are having parties, parades, cookouts, even reenactments. Alzo, how are you celebrating?
6: I like walking up to those reenactors dressed up like the founding fathers and saying, boo.
17: So while the nation looks backward, so will we, with some of the highlights from the past year or so.
6: We start with a visit from the actor and devoted Chicago guy, John Cusack, who joined us on stage in March.
18: Thanks for having me.
17: I have a habit when I'm talking to actors with astonishingly long and varied careers like yours of asking what role they're most recognized for. But since I started this show with a say anything joke, do people like ask you to like either pretend to hold the boombox up like Lloyd did in the movie, or do they ever do that to you?
18: No, I haven't had them do it to me, but they have asked me to hold it up, but I tell them I only do that at parties. And but there's been a strong reaction to that character.
17: Yeah.
18: At times.
19: And there are no boomboxes anymore, so they just ask you to hold their iPhone up.
17: Yeah. So I told my wife that you were going to be in the show, and I saw a look in her face I've never seen before. And she's like, John Cusack, really? And she told me that your character, Lloyd, holding that boombox just absolutely blew her away. It was the most romantic thing she had ever seen. And I polled all the women I know, and they all agreed.
18: Well, as I said, people like that character in that film a lot, which is pretty cool. Live Nation still does some screenings of the movie, and we do a Q&A afterwards. And people get pretty rowdy, which is fun. And a guy came up to the mic right over there, and he said, my wife left me because she said I wasn't you. Now, I sort of had the look that your face has.
17: I know. Well, you're thinking about my look and your look. I'm thinking about that look my wife gave me I mentioned earlier.
18: Right.
20: You gotta go home.
17: Gotta go, guys.
18: But the gentleman stopped, and then he said, and I want to thank you from the bottom of my heart. And he literally dropped the mic, and I thought that kind of covers the whole gamut.
17: Right. I know this is a very tough question. I was thinking about your movie career. I know I have a favorite movie of yours, which in my case would be Being John Malkovich. Do you have a favorite of all the ones you've done? And I know there are a lot and a lot of great ones.
18: You know, I sort of think back on them, and they're sort of like a little bit of a fever dream. And some of the ones that I wrote and
17: Gross
18: produced.
17: Point Blank?
18: Yeah, that's a
17: great one.
18: That's a fun one. I think just because that kind of black comedy doesn't get done that much.
17: That's the movie in which you play a hitman who goes back to his, if I'm not mistaken, 10th high school reunion?
18: Or I think it was his 20th? Yeah, it was 10th. No, 10th. It was 10th.
17: And I'm told that that was inspired by you actually attending your own high school reunion in Evanston?
18: Yes.
17: And you were like, so there you're back, and you're, well, by that time, a very accomplished and well-known actor. And did you really say to yourself and discuss with your collaborators in the film, you know, it'd be really cool if I was a hitman?
18: Well, I thought to myself, I wrote the script, and I said, well, if we get funding for this, that's the only way I'll go to my 10-year high school reunion.
17: Really? As research?
18: Yes.
17: Oh, wow.
18: I didn't think we'd get the funding, but then we did, so I had to go.
19: I thought you were going to say you were inspired after going to your high school reunion, because when you went there, you were like, I can't stand any of these fools. And
21: what this place needs is a hitman.
19: Exactly.
17: You still live here in Chicago where you grew up, which I think is great.
18: I do, sir.
17: And that is not a choice that a lot of people who get very successful in the entertainment business make. Why did you stay here or come back, perhaps?
18: Have you been to L.A.?
17: I have. Yeah. And yeah, I guess we don't really need to talk about that anymore. And I love this. You get around Chicago by scooter.
18: It's true.
17: When you're riding up and down in your scooter, do like people ever like pull up to you in division and look at you and go, hey, it's John Cusack. Hey.
18: Yeah, every once in a while.
17: Yeah.
18: Yeah, in a car.
17: They do.
18: Yeah.
17: And this is Chicago. They're going to be cool about it, right?
18: Everyone's so cool about it.
17: Yeah. Like, yeah.
18: They're basically, they just go like, oh, hey. And then they go,
17: that's the Chicago one.
18: Which I love about Chicago.
17: I heard this. I might get your assistant in trouble because we were talking about, well, when's John getting here? He's coming in his Vespa. And she told me that your Vespa, which is a beautiful old Italian scooter, runs on gasoline, but not very much at a time, right? It's got a small gas tank. And so she told me you have like a bottle filled with gasoline.
18: That might be true, although that might be too much information for Malika
21: really.
18: To be given out.
17: But, really, so, but I'm like, okay, so you're riding around in your Vespa, and you're like, oh, I'm running out of gas. Reach into the pocket, pull out the bottle, which is really?
18: I don't even know if what I'm doing is legal, but
21: sound it.
18: Yeah.
19: Peter, you're a snitch.
17: I know.
18: You are.
17: I feel terrible. If any members of the Chicago police are listening, remember,
18: no.
17: It's John Cusack. You're not going to bother.
18: Yeah, and now I'm going to get my Vespa searched.
17: Yeah. Yes. Sorry, Mr. Cusack, we got to search your Vespa.
18: For flammable contraband. Yeah.
17: Got to see if you got two, three bottles of gas in there.
18: Hey.
17: You've written a graphic novel.
0: I grew up reading this kind of graphic novel, very big in Europe. In your case, this graphic novel is about 300 pages long, and it features sex, violence, drugs, aliens, Jackie Gleason, and a plot centered around the very real French avant-garde artist and philosopher Antonin Artaud. So you've sold out and gone mainstream.
18: Yeah. Well, just think of a metaphysical crime movie mixed with like kind of a drug mule movie mixed with E.T. So
0: right.
18: Think French Connection meets E.T.
0: Right.
18: Meets My Dinner with Andre meets Smokey and the Bandit.
0: Yeah.
18: Meets The Mike Douglas Show.
0: Right.
3: Another of those?
18: Yes.

0: Another of those?
1: Yes.
0: All right.
2: God. Not again.
3: It's a shame to see an actor
0: put on the shelf
3: become
0: the other
3: so
0: ones.
3: Derivative at the end of his career.
1: Well, the origin of it was I loved this artist, Artaud. And then I thought, well, no one's going to give me money to make that movie yet.
3: Yeah.
1: But if I write a graphic novel, I always believe in the possibility of possible.
3: Sure. It's pretty funny and very bizarre, and I recommend it to everybody.
1: Oh, thank you.
3: It's really something.
1: Thank you for reading it.
3: Oh, my pleasure.
0: Pick it up.
3: I know, speaking for myself, I could talk to you all day, but we have business to do. John Cusack, we are thrilled to have you here, and we have invited you here to play a game we're calling...
4: Say Nothing.
3: As we discussed, you started the iconic movie Say Anything, so we thought we'd ask you about people who should have kept their mouths shut.
1: Ooh.
3: Answer two out of the three questions about some unwise statements. You'll win our prize for one of our listeners. Also, who is the legendary John Cusack playing for?
4: Jill Farrell of Beaverton, Oregon.
3: All right.
1: I'm going to do my best for you, Jill.
3: Beaverton. Here you go. Here's your first question. Gerald Ratner was the head of Ratner's, Great Britain's largest jewelry store chain, when he unfortunately called his own company's products, quote, crap. How did he try to undo the damage? Was it A, by trying to convince people that crap was a slang word he learned from his kids that meant really great? B, by having all his company's stores put up a sign in the window saying, what we mean by crap, cheap, reliable, and affordable prices? Or C, by saying, quote, producing crap is a universal part of the human experience?
1: I'm going to follow the wisdom of the good and great Jason Benetti.
3: Yes,
1: and
3: on the show last week.
1: Always pick B.
3: And you and Jason are right. It is in fact B. His plan was to put up a sign saying crap means cheap, reliable, and affordable prices. It did not work. And he had to step down from the company. And to this day, according to at least one source we found in the United Kingdom, saying something really stupid and self-destructive for no reason is still called pulling a Ratner.
1: Wow.
3: That was really good. Here's your next question.
5: Right, too.
3: In 2005, former French President Jacques Chirac caused a diplomatic incident with the UK when he made a comment to Vladimir Putin that was caught on a hot mic. What did he say about the British? A, you can't trust people who cook as badly as that. B, look, they were once conquered by us. How tough can they be? Or C, they think they're all Winston Churchill, but they're really just Benny Hill.
1: Now, here's a problem.
3: Yeah.
1: Can I say what I want to pick?
3: You may.
1: What I think
3: you may. Yeah,
1: one?
3: This is your game.
1: I want it to be C, but I think it's A.
3: And you're right. It was A.
2: Yay.
3: Yeah.
0: Nice.
3: Good. Of course, he's French. Of course, he's going to insult their cooking. He also
0: and of
3: said,
0: course he's French, and he's not going to know who Benny Hill is.
3: Exactly,
0: yeah.
3: Also
0: yeah.
3: True.
0: Yeah.
3: He also said on the same hot mic incident that the only thing the British had contributed to agriculture was mad cow disease. So you're doing really well. Here's your last question. A lot of sports broadcasts, as I know you know, mic the crowd as well as the announcers, and sometimes it can backfire. As at a lacrosse game between Sacred Heart University and Siena College last year, when the mic picked up one Siena fan yelling what that made the ESPN broadcast? Was it A, we wish we were watching football, B, stab them in the Sacred Heart, or C, Sacred Heart has diarrhea?
1: Wow. I mean, I want all of them.
2: Yeah.
3: Different sections doing different chants, you know.
1: I think based on the state of America, it must be C.
3: It is C, yeah. That's what he said.
0: That's smart.
3: The chant from a Siena fan who found the mic and ran up to it and yelled into it was hard to make out, but helpfully, one of the ESPN announcers said, they're chanting, Sacred Heart has diarrhea.
1: I'm sure he got a bonus that
3: he
1: week.
3: He did. Also, how did John Cusack do in our quiz?
4: He said something. He got 3 out of 3. He's a winner.
0: Yeah.
3: John Cusack is an actor, writer, and producer. His new graphic novel, Momo, is available now. He's also a proud Chicago guy. John Cusack, thank you so much for joining us here.
1: Thank you so much.
3: John Cusack, everybody.

0: When we come back, you got demons? No worries. We have a K-pop demon hunter. That's when we return with more of Wait, Wait, Don't Tell Me from NPR.
1: 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We have a very slight chance of seeing some isolated showers and thunderstorms this weekend, mainly in eastern Arizona in the White Mountains, and then possibly spreading westward late next week. Our 4th of July high temperatures this afternoon will be in the mid-80s in the mountains, around 100 degrees for most of the Verde Valley, 88 today for Sholo, 93 degrees this afternoon in Payson. Mostly sunshine, a few clouds here and there. 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
2: 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I'm Alzo Slade, and here's your host at the Studebaker Theater in the Fine Arts Building in Chicago, Peter Sagal.
3: Thank you, Alzo. Thank you, everybody. It is America's 250th birthday, and I have to say, America, you do not look a day over 200.
2: Did you notice they Botoxed the coast of Maine? It's as smooth as Florida now.
3: One way to stay young is to constantly dwell on the past. We're not just saying that as an excuse to take the week off.
2: Last year, Netflix had its biggest hit ever with the animated musical K-pop Demon Hunters. Arden Cho, who was the voice of Demon Hunter Rumi, joined us in February to talk with guest host Nagin Farsad.
4: Hi, hello everyone. Thanks so much for having me.
5: Well, so I have to be honest with you, like I have a love-hate relationship with Rumi, voiced by you, because I have a 7-year-old daughter.
4: And okay. I see where this is going.
5: And I hear, I hear your voice all the time. Are parents mad at you for making the most popular movie of all time?
4: They are kind of at this point a bit sick of it. But on the flip side, I've heard that, you know, at least it's something that has a positive message, and at least their kids are, you know, enjoying it together, all ages, and it is very like family friendly. Wait, what's your daughter's name?
5: Rika.
4: Okay, Rika. Well, Rumi says you better listen to Mama.
5: Oh my God!
4: Whatever she says. You can clip that.
5: Oh my God! That I'm gonna on replay for the rest of her life. That's what's gonna happen. Rumi, I mean Rumi, Arden. Jesus Christ!
6: Wow, you really have her.
5: I'm so sorry. I literally do hear your voice way too much. Okay. So one of the really unexpected things about you is that, you know, you're not just an actor, and you're so many more things. And one of those things is a champion poker player. Like, you are internationally ranked. How did that happen?
4: I was actually a psych major in college, and I always loved the game. I've just respected it so much. And I really wasn't great. I've always been quite shy, and I'm not much of like a partier and quite a more of an introvert, so I like these quiet settings. It's taught me to be confident and to take risks, learn to say no and to bet on myself. I'm often underestimated. I think people are just like not expecting anything from me. And then they're like, oh, she's not that bad. Or maybe she's okay.
6: I love it that you've put such a positive spin on a degenerate practice.
4: Well, there are degenerate parts of that world for sure. But I find that there are a lot of really great parts in that world as well. I've met a lot of really cool players, people who are like, I want to like hang out with my friends, but I don't want to sit in a club. It's kind of like a nice alternative.
6: Yeah.
5: So, Arden, you actually had some news recently that you got engaged. Congratulations.
4: Thank you.
5: And then something else happened that day right after you got engaged at the TSA pre-check line. Can you tell us what happened?
4: Oh, my goodness. It was so funny. Well, it was actually before we got engaged. My fiance and I were flying to Hawaii, but we always, you know, get in together and, you know, we're flying business. And so I didn't have TSA pre-check at the time. He did. And all of a sudden he's just like, I'm going to go this way into the TSA pre-check line and leave you. And I was just like, wait, what?
5: And you were like, I want to marry that man.
4: Well, no, we weren't engaged yet. He was sneaking away because he was afraid that they'd take out the ring and that I would see it. Because we were going to Hawaii for our friend's wedding. So I thought all of a sudden he was being ultra competitive and seeing who could go faster. And then, of course, the next day he proposed and I was like, oh, everything makes sense.
5: Right, like he wasn't just being a jerk.
4: Yeah.
5: Well, you've had a whirlwind year, Arden, and we've asked you here to play a game that we're calling...
7: K-pop demon hunters meet K-Mart bargain hunters.
4: What? Okay.
5: That's right. We're going to ask you three questions about the late great discount store K-Mart. Answer just two of them correctly, and you'll win our prize for one of our listeners. Bill, who's Arden playing for?
7: Gina Hoffman of Sacramento, California.
4: Okay, Gina. I'm going to try my hardest. I'm quite competitive. I shall try.
5: All right. Here's your first question. By the 2010s, Kmart was struggling to keep up with Walmart and Target. So they tried to do anything they could to grab people's attention. Like which of these commercials? Was it A, an ad where a woman stripped from a parka down to her underwear to show all the different kinds of clothing that were on sale? Was it B, an ad promoting free shipping for online orders that used the phrase, I can ship my pants 11 times? Or was it C, an ad with a jingle that went, Kmart, it's KKK Mart? Do you
4: remember? No!
5: That is correct, B. Ship my pants. They ran another ad for Kmart with gas stations attached talking about their big ass savings. So they were really doing it, Kmart. All right, here we go. Here's your next question. In 2019, a man named Andrew Lippy was arrested for stealing $300 worth of goods from a Kmart in Florida. This came as a shock to people. Why? Was it A, because he was the manager of the Walmart across the street? B, he was a city councilman who ran on promises to fight shoplifting? Or C, earlier that week, he had bought his own private island for $8 million.
4: B!
5: No, wrong, it is C.
4: Oh, C, really?
6: See, I thought it was
4: wow.
5: C. Here's your last question. While Kmart is all but gone in the U.S., there are over 300 Kmarts in Australia. But one mom in Melbourne is furious with the company because the toy lion she bought there for her son was what? A, anatomically correct. Was it B, louder than a jackhammer? Or was it C, stuffed with a combination of styrofoam and gunpowder?
4: A.
5: That's right. It was A.
6: Wow.
4: Oh, my goodness.
5: This lion.
4: Never been so nervous in my life. I have to pay attention to the to these ads and news.
5: No, this lion was clearly a male, and some toy designer was definitely trying to get fired.
4: My goodness.
5: how did Arden do on our quiz?
7: Arden can stop hunting demons because she got 2 out of 3, which is a win for us.
5: Yes! Arden, thank you so much for joining us. Arden Cho is the voice of Rumi in Netflix's K-pop Demon Hunters, which is nominated for Best Animated Film at this year's Oscars. Arden Cho, thanks for joining us.
6: Bye, Arden.
7: Bye, Arden.
3: I first became a fan of Asif Manvi when he was one of the hilarious correspondents in The Daily Show, but when he joined us in March, he talked about all the odd jobs as a performer he had before he made it big.
8: I used to perform in murder mysteries where we would go incognito into these parties, and then someone would get killed, and one of the most... One of the most infamous ones that I ever did was at an Orthodox Jewish meet. They were trying to meet people to get married.
3: So like a singles meetup.
8: Singles meetup thing, right? And yeah. We go in there, and
3: I just want to pause and say somebody organized a singles meetup for Orthodox Jews and said to themselves, you know what would make this a really great evening?
8: Yeah, exactly.
3: If somebody were murdered.
8: Yeah.
3: All right, you go in there.
8: And so I just remember that I was one of the other actors who I used to work with at the time. It was Connie Britton. And she was sort of chatting up this guy who I just remember was wearing a yellow suit. So that'll tell you everything about him.
3: Yeah.
8: And
9: it was Dick Tracy.
8: And she was really chatting him up. And he thought he had hit the jackpot.
3: Right.
8: Like it's like, this is like this beautiful woman is talking to me. And then about 20 minutes into it, she was killed by the...
3: I've had dates like that. I'm just
10: sympathetic.
3: You are going on Broadway in this revival of the Noel Coward play with the great Rose Byrne, among many others. The other thing you have coming out is a TV show on Peacock, a comedy called The Miniature Wife. And I have to say, I heard the title, and I said to myself, oh, that must be like a metaphor. It's about a wife. She's maybe in the shadow of her husband. She feels small. That's not what it's about, is it?
8: No. It's about a man who has, he's a scientist who has designed a serum that can miniaturize crops to combat climate change. So, you know, Matthew McFadden, who I love from Succession, and Elizabeth Banks, who I worked with many years ago in Williamstown, is literally 6 inches tall.
3: Yes.
8: And lives in the dollhouse.
3: Yes.
8: But they hate each other, and they're constantly trying to kill each other. So it's Honey, I Shrunk the Kids meets Tom and Jerry.
3: Did you have to spend any time on set, like crouching down and pretending you're talking to a 6-inch high Elizabeth?
8: Yes. Later in the season, I do. Matthew hides the whole storyline of his wife from me for a long time until he finally can't, and then there is a moment where he and I are both on the floor talking to a small cardboard cutout of Elizabeth Banks.
3: Right.
8: And they would sort of move her around and sort of pretend like she was walking.
3: I have one more question for you. Like I said at the beginning, I first knew you and became a big fan when you were on The Daily Show. But I heard a story, I don't know how this could be true, that you ended up appearing on The Daily Show the same day you auditioned for it?
8: Yeah.
3: How is that even possible?
8: That is true. A couple of days earlier, I had found out that my ex-girlfriend had gotten engaged. And so I was very upset.
3: Yes.
8: And I was writing one of those letters.
3: No.
8: You know, that you write to your ex-girlfriend saying how you f***ed up, you know, I can't say that. Can I say that? I mean,
3: you just did. It's all right.
8: You'll figure it out.
3: All right, yeah.
8: Anyway, so I'm writing this and I get this call to come and audition for The Daily Show. And I was in such a bad place that I said, I can't come in today. I don't feel it. Can I come in tomorrow? And they said, no, if you don't come in today, then it's done. So right. I literally just like put on a suit and I went in and I honestly just had this like attitude of like, I'm never going to get this. This is ridiculous. Like I'm in the wrong frame of mind. And John met me, and he said, and I was a little bit surly, and I said, because he said to me, he said, "Have you, you know, have you ever performed in front of a live audience?" And I remember looking at him and just being like, "Dude, I've been on Broadway," and I had such, but I just did my best Stephen Colbert impression because that's all I needed to do, and I was a fan of the show, and he hired me right there on the spot, and I was on the show that night. And I didn't even get a chance to tell anybody. And suddenly it was just, I was on the show and people were calling me. We were like, "There's a guy who looks a lot like you. He's on The Daily Show tonight." And so I didn't even get to tell my family until after it was on.
3: Did it comfort you, maybe given the circumstances of the day, to know that maybe your ex-girlfriend would see you on this hit, incredibly culturally significant TV show and think to herself, "My God, what have I done?"
8: You know, it's so funny. Like, the minute I got The Daily Show, I didn't really care about my ex-girlfriend that much.
3: There you go. Lesson for you all, ladies and gentlemen. Asif Madhvi, it's a pleasure to talk to you. We have asked you here today to play a game we're calling...
7: Miniature Wife, Meet Miniature Groom.
3: So your new series is The Miniature Wife, and we're going to ask you about a place you usually find miniature brides and grooms on top of wedding cakes. Answer 2 out of 3 questions correctly. You'll win our prize for one of our listeners, the voice of their choice on their voicemail. Bill, who is Asif Manvi playing for?
7: Linda Evers of Collinsville, Illinois.
3: All right. Ready to play?
8: Sure.
3: Here's your first question. Wedding cakes have been around since at least ancient Roman times, but the tradition back then was a little different. Instead of the bride and groom cutting the cake together, what would happen? A, the bride would throw the cake as far as she could and the groom would go find it and bring it back. B, they would break the cake over the bride's head. Or C, they would put a live squirrel inside it and wait for it to eat its way out, thus cutting the cake.
8: I'm going to go with B.
3: Yes, you're right. They would break the cake over the bride's head. Oh, they lost a lot of good brides back then. And all right, here's your next question. Wedding cakes, of course, are a tradition now. But if you were getting married in 17th century Europe, you and your guests would most likely be cutting into what at the wedding celebration? Would it be A, what was known as the bride's pie, a savory pie filled with oysters, lamb testicles, and occasionally live snakes? B, potatoes, basically just dozens and dozens of potatoes, or see just the air, or as wedding planners of the time called it, a cake of the mind.
8: I'm going to say that they would just cut into potatoes.
3: Potatoes.
8: They just had,
3: they had
8: a lot
3: of potatoes at the time.
8: Yeah.
3: No, it was actually A, the bride's pie. According to Wikipedia, in addition to the other tasty things, they would occasionally put a live snake there to, quote, help guests to pass the time in a wedding. I guess they did that because at the time they needed entertainment and they had no DJs.
8: Right, that's so true. That is true. So DJs anyway, didn't come around until about the 1800s.
3: Exactly true. Yeah. You have one more chance. If you get this right,
8: right,
3: you win. The one tradition today that every wedding expert tells you just to skip it, don't do it, is when the groom smashes the cake into the bride's face, right? Or the bride does it to the groom. One couple went so hard in the cake smashing bit that after they cleaned up, this just happened in January, they did what? A, they did it again, smashing each other in the faces with the entree from dinner and then all the side dishes. B, they handed out cupcakes for their guests to smash on each other to join the fun. Or C, they got divorced. The audience, you think they got divorced?
8: Is that what the audience
3: thinks? The audience thinks they got divorced.
8: All right, I'll go with the audience.
3: And they're right. Divorced. You have to listen to the audience. They're right.
8: Yes.
3: Bill, how did Asif Manvi do in our quiz?
7: Asif got 2 right, and that makes him a winner.
3: Congratulations.
7: Congratulations.
8: With a little help.
3: A little help. We're all here to help each other. It's a community. Asif Manvi, what a pleasure to talk to you.
8: Thank you so much for joining us.
3: Take care. Break legs on Broadway.
8: Thank you.
3: Take care. Bye-bye.
7: Fantastic.
3: When we come back, our panel proudly displays their refusal to actually pay attention to the news, and we visit with Kaylee Reese, the only actor who could ever win an EGGOT, an Emmy, Golden Gloves, Oscar, and Tony. That's when we come back with more of Wait, Wait, Don't Tell Me from NPR.
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2: 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And the estate of Joan B. Kroc, whose bequest serves as an enduring investment in the future of public radio and seeks to help NPR produce programming that meets the highest standards of public service in journalism and cultural expression. From NPR and WBEZ Chicago, this is Wait, Wait, Don't Tell Me, the NPR News Quiz. I'm Alzo Slade, and here's your host at the Studebaker Theater in the Fine Arts Building in Chicago, Peter Sagal.
3: Thank you, Alzo. Thanks, everybody. We are celebrating America's 250th birthday, like most people, by looking back with admiration and pride on its history. Well, not the whole 250 years, and not necessarily the history of the whole country. Basically, just the recent part of its history that involves just us.
2: Less significant events on the world stage, sure, but also way less to apologize for.
3: Our panelists strangely never apologize for not knowing the news, even though it's their job to answer questions about it. Here are some of the questions we pose to our panelists that you have never heard before. Josh.
12: Yes.
3: This season, Major League Baseball, a lot of changes. Catchers are reporting that there's a huge increase this season in the number of times. What happens?
12: It's not falling asleep during the games because they've tightened those up.
3: Yes, they have. It's something that's happening to catchers.
12: To catchers?
3: Yes. More frequently than it used to.
12: Is batters hitting them with the bat?
3: They're not getting hit with the bat.
12: But like catcher interference?
3: No. No.
12: Umpires hitting them.
3: No. Damn you, sir. Yeah. Damn you.
12: I know what you're doing.
3: The back of my hand to you, sir.
12: Getting slid into?
3: No, I'll give you a hint. Sometimes after a foul ball, the catcher also ends up with fouled balls.
12: Oh. Catchers getting hit in the groin?
3: Yes, by baseballs, yes.
12: Sure.
3: Catchers are taking baseballs to the junk a lot more than they used to. The players told the New York Times that there's been a huge increase this season in that, you know, getting hit by a baseball right in the peanuts and Cracker Jacks. I mean, it's great because Major League Baseball has been working so long to make baseball more entertaining, and they've finally done it. Now, the phenomenon is due primarily to this new stance that catchers are using behind the plate. They don't crouch behind the plate anymore. Most catchers are down on one knee with their other leg splayed out straight, which is a lot less fatiguing over the course of the game. But it's basically when you do that, you're giving the pitcher two targets to choose from.
12: If I had two options of how to stand, and one of them got me hit in the testicles with a baseball a lot more than the other one, that would make my choice for me. I would go the other direction.
3: But I mean, when you're doing your list of pros and cons, yeah, that would pretty much be like, the only one on
12: well,
3: the con list.
12: Less fatigue on one side, hit repeatedly in the testicles with a 90 mile an hour fastball.
13: But then how are you going to win America's Funniest Home Videos?
3: Shane, baseball star Bryce Harper of the Philadelphia Phillies posted a Get Ready With Me video, right, on Instagram. But he got a lot of heat after he revealed he brushes his teeth by doing what?
13: What, does he use a baseball bat?
3: No.
13: Do it.
3: No.
13: If, all right. I do this, so I think it might be this, because I never thought this was, I put the toothpaste directly onto my tongue.
3: That's it!
13: And we're both great athletes.
3: Sure. So wait, this is amazing. Because Bryce, he's like doing this Get Ready With Me video, and he just takes the toothpaste and he squeezes it into his mouth, yeah, puts down the toothpaste, grabs the toothbrush, and starts scrubbing.
13: Yeah, we're both alphas.
3: Well, wait a minute. And everybody was like, this is so weird. Nobody else in the world does this. And we, right here, have discovered the other human being who does this. This is amazing. Oh. So, Shane...
13: Oh, God. I never thought I'd have something in common with someone who plays for Philly.
3: So, what, Shane,
13: yes,
3: is the advantage of squeezing the toothpaste onto your own tongue rather than placing it on the toothbrush as God intended?
13: Well, do you want to know my logic behind it? Truly is that... This is insane, but... I take it, and I put it on my tongue, and by the way, I feel your judgment.
12: I don't think they're trying to hide it.
13: Yeah. And then I take my tongue, and I press it to the roof of my mouth, because people brush their tongues.
3: They do.
13: But people don't talk about brushing the roof of your mouth, and I don't understand why you wouldn't, because it's still...
14: What that got to do with you putting that on your tongue?
13: I just like, it's an even application.
12: Oh, I see it. It's like you squeezing two pieces of bread together to get the sandwich all...
13: Yes!
12: Okay.
14: This is boy brush your teeth.
12: That is.
14: Because y'all locked in immediately together.
12: I see the
13: okay
12: vision.
13: Does this seem insane to
3: yes,
13: everyone?
3: It does. Because you can brush the roof of your mouth if you wanted to do that by putting the toothpaste on the brush.
15: But now, Shane, I'm really thinking about this. Like...
13: Uh-oh.
15: If you
13: seems
15: put,
13: like we got a convert. You know?
3: Oh, I don't think so.
15: No, but if you put it directly on your tongue, you never have to worry about water pressure kicking the toothpaste off the toothbrush before you brush your teeth.
13: Something I never even thought about.
15: See, you can add that to your reasons.
13: Thank you very much. Bryce Harper and I thank you.
3: Tom, a well-known mortgage company is expanding their business. They've announced that in addition to home finance loans with competitive terms, they will also offer what?
16: They will also offer cemetery plots.
3: How does that figure?
16: I'm not much for math. It's probably like a 4%.
3: I see what you mean. No, actually,
16: full
3: I don't.
16: Service.
3: That's not it. No.
16: No?
3: No.
16: Like another kind of offering?
3: A completely different kind of product.
16: Oh, totally different kind of
3: totally
16: product.
3: Totally different kind of product.
16: Oh, man, that could be anything. Is it related to mortgages?
3: Not in any way that we can see.
16: Not
3: that's why
16: any...
3: we thought we'd bring it up here.
16: Oh, they're going to sell tiny genetically modified ponies.
17: Yes. Of course.
16: That'd be fun.
3: Yeah.
15: Tom, this is where you ask for a hint.
16: Oh. Thank you. Bill never advised me like
3: no,
16: that.
3: No, I wanted to talk more about the tiny little ponies.
18: Me too, kind of. That's
17: sweet.
16: Well,
17: nay.
16: Can I have a hint, please?
3: Yeah, well, I guess in response, Lululemon will start selling mortgages.
16: Oh, they're going to sell underpants. Athletic wear.
3: Athletic wear, athleisure wear, yes.
16: Athleisure.
3: This week, the mortgage lender company Rate launched their new spin-off company, Rate Fit, which sells athleisure clothing. They say it's about, quote, building the world's largest wellness community where your financial, physical, and mental fitness are in harmony, unquote. Yeah, so there's definitely going to be another mortgage crisis, okay?
18: Yeah, is the CEO of that company some CrossFit dude on ketamine? That's what it sounds like.
3: Possibly. It was his idea, apparently. This is like something he really wanted to do, so he started this new clothing line. They're making sweatpants, sweatshirts, and something called subprime yoga pants.
5: And you'll be able to pay it off by the time you turn 60.
3: That's the plan. And
16: I wish them well, but I just know in about a year and a half they're going to be in a board meeting, and that guy's going to have his head in his hands going, we should have done the ponies. Yeah.
3: Finally, in January, we talked to an actor with a pretty unusual background. Instead of theater or film school in New York or L.A., she trained in a boxing gym in Providence, Rhode Island.
15: Kaylee Reese was nominated for her role opposite Jodie Foster in True Detective, Night Country, which came very soon after her transition to acting.
19: It was my third professional acting job, first TV show ever.
3: Wow. And from a very young age, when did you start boxing?
19: Around the age of 13 or 14, I found boxing. Prior to that, I played softball, played basketball. I'm one of five kids. I'm the youngest girl. I always tried to do what my big brothers did. But nobody in my family boxed. It was kind of, you know, growing up, I wanted to be the Karate Kid. I wanted to be Bruce Lee. You know, I was so obsessed with Rocky. So it just kind of happened.
3: Yeah. Wow. I mean, you were obsessed with Rocky. Wait a minute. I know some elite athletes. It doesn't just kind of happen, right? You must have, like, really been dedicated to it.
19: Yeah, I was dedicated to it. I mean, you know, I was a little rough kid growing up. You know, I wouldn't start fights, but I'd finish them.
3: Oh, yeah.
19: So, you know, I didn't like to see kids getting bullied. I didn't like getting bullied, so I would always be the one standing up for the bullies. But it wasn't, like, I wasn't trying to be a fighter. I do come from a very musically inclined family, very artistic family. Fun fact, my father used to actually play with Marky Mark in the Funky Bunch.
3: He was no. Really?
16: He was part of the bunch?
19: He was part of the bunch. She was the keyboard player. So there was good vibrations everywhere.
3: Wait a minute. You're a descendant of Marky Mark. You truly are New England royalty. That is...
19: I'll take that. That is
3: amazing. And so, again, I stress how amazed I am that with a background not in acting, how good an actor you are. I know you have talked about how the discipline and focus of elite boxing has helped you in the acting world. But isn't there an element of acting in boxing? I mean, like in the weigh-ins when you're like glaring at the opponent, you're like fronting a little bit, right? I mean, did that?
19: Oh, it's an entertainment business at the very core of it. I mean, we're up on a stage, we're performing. You know, there's a character. I'm not going around one shot and hit people on the street. That's not who I am as a person. But it's also like, you know, you have to be an artist. You have to, you know, you have to be really calm. You have to prepare. But there are people who build characters, big charismatic entertainment. You know, all that buildup is really good for it, for when people tune in. I mean, we have some really cool things happening in boxing because of that charismatic type of entertainment value of boxing. So absolutely, we are performing there.
3: Right. I read that in True Detective Night Country, you play an Alaskan native. But what I read, and you can tell me if it's true or not, is that your native Rhode Island accent would come out frequently enough that they figured they'd better write that into your character so that it would be explicable if all of a sudden you're like looking at a corpse or something and you're like, oh, that's wicked gross.
19: I love Issa, the director. She decided to make my character part of it because I was, you know, working with the dialect coach to keep my quote-unquote accent at bay. I didn't want to sound like Peter Griffin making, you know, an investigation. You know what I mean? So I just...
3: I think you just sold the next hit series for HBO, by the way. Hopefully with you in the lead. But go on.
12: It was weird how your character always had a cup of Dunkin' in
3: strange.
12: Her hand at all times.
3: So in everything you've starred in so far, from like True Detective to this new movie, Mercy, you always play people who seem like they could and would kick your ass at any moment. So do you ever, like, want to get cast in like a different kind of part, like the romantic lead in a Hallmark movie? Presumably
19: I would love to. You know, I want to dabble in some comedy. I would love to do some comedy. I love a challenge. I love something that maybe I'm not as strong at yet. I would love to take any, you know, whatever is meant for me. I don't want to just stick to the, I mean, I can't help that the badassery just shines through.
3: It does. It kind of does.
19: I'm sorry.
3: How about, let me pitch something to you. How about a Hallmark movie where you come back to your hometown, leaving the big city, and you find the guy who, you know, broke your heart 20 years before, and it turns out he's a jerk and you beat the crap out of him. I'm sorry, I just
19: that's happened. It's fine.
3: Oh, really? That's another show for HBO. We're off lining up projects for you.
19: Well, that'll be a documentary.
3: Well, Kaylee Reese, it is a pleasure to talk to you, and we have asked you here, as we do with everyone, to play a game. And in your case, we're calling it
7: The Future is Here.
3: And by here, we mean Las Vegas, because that's where every year the Consumer Electronics Show happens. It's the annual convention where tech companies show off their newest innovations, hopefully to the public that will love them. So we're going to ask you three questions about the CES, Consumer Electronics Show, past and present. If you get two right, you'll win a prize for one of our listeners. Bill, who is Kaylee Reese playing for?
7: Christopher Wolf of Philadelphia, Pennsylvania.
3: All right.
19: Hey, go Birds!
3: Hey! Here's your first question. At the 2017 CES, Intel made waves when they introduced their newest VR headset, which they handed out to members of the media, along with what? A nurse with an IV so they wouldn't have to stop playing and, you know, eat. B, protective gear for when they banged into each other while playing the games. Or C, barf bags.
19: C.
3: You're right. You knew it.
19: Yes.
3: You're right, yeah. If you've, the demo program that they tried out included jumping off helicopters, traveling to Vietnam, flying high with a drone, and in some cases, apparently, projectile vomiting. All right. Good, you did that really well. Now, there are always robots being demoed at CES, but in 2020, the most exciting new robot had one purpose. What was it? A, to open your car door from the inside if you lock your keys in the car. B, to look up people's names that you have forgotten at a party. Or C, to bring you a roll of toilet paper if you run out while you are in the bathroom.
19: I'm gonna go with C, because I hope that exists.
3: It does, if you're right. A tech company partnered with Charmin to create a new robot which you operate with your smartphone from the toilet.
19: I need that.
3: We all do. But here's the thing. So you have the wherewithal, the foresight to set up the robot in its little niche, wherever it is, with a roll of toilet paper on it, all set to go. Why don't you just put the roll of toilet paper in the bathroom? All right.
19: Sometimes stepchildren forget to put it in the bathroom, and then you're stuck there with no toilet paper. That's
3: what I'm just going to say, I haven't seen all your projects as a performer, but I've never seen you more vulnerable than you were in that moment.
19: Yeah, man, see, I just gave you like an audition of my vulnerability.
3: I know, man. I am ready to cast you in your latest project about
19: Thank
3: a vulnerable,
19: you.
3: Sensitive woman who's caught in a bathroom with no toilet paper.
19: That's going to be my first short.
3: Absolutely. We are planning a career here. Okay, last question. You were doing this pretty much about as well as you have done everything else you have ever attempted. At this year's CES, one manufacturer introduced a new device with which you can enjoy music. What is it? A large case with two built-in stereo speakers known as an iBoombox. B, a lollipop that plays music inside your head when you suck on it. Or C, a robot bassist complete with genuine bassist scent.
19: Yeah. What was B again?
3: B was a lollipop that plays music inside your head while you suck on it.
19: I'm going to go with B because that sounds kind of cool.
3: You're right again. I mean,
19: awesome.
3: Your competence extends to everything. When you put lollipop scar, that is what it is called, in your mouth, it vibrates against your teeth, which connects to your face bones, which connects to your ear bones, and it comes in three flavors, or rather, songs. Bill, okay. How did Kaylee Reese do on our quiz?
7: Well, if I don't get it right, she's going to come down and beat the living hell out of me. Fortunately, I don't have to, because she is perfect. Three in a row.
3: There you go.
7: Kaylee.
3: I mean, honestly... Kaylee Reese is an Emmy-nominated actress and member of the International Women's Boxing Hall of Fame. You can see her in the new movie, Mercy, that is out next week. Kaylee Reese, what a pleasure to talk to you. Thank you so much for joining us. Wait, don't tell me.
19: Thank you.
3: We'll be back next week, rested and ready to start our second 250 years. But let me tell you right now that support for NPR comes from NPR stations and... 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Wait, Don't Tell Me is a production of NPR and WBEZ Chicago in association with Urgent Haircut Productions, Doug Berman, Benevolent Overlord, BJ Lederman composed our theme. Our program is produced by Jennifer Mills, Miles Dornbos, and Lillian King. Thanks to everybody you heard on our show this week, all of our panelists, Alzo Slade, our guests, and of course, Bill Curtis. And thanks to all of you for listening. I'm Peter Sagal, and we'll see you next week.

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3: Today on the New Yorker Radio Hour, the R&B star Alicia Keys. Her musical, Hell's Kitchen, just started its national tour, but it's all about the slice of New York City that she called home.
4: It was the place of the have-nots. Like, it was the place where everyone who kind of didn't belong anywhere accumulated. Prostitutes, drug dealers, pimps, X-rated theaters. There was this unique balance between that grime and then the potential of Broadway.
3: And the comedian Fred Armisen explains where he got his love for doing accents.
5: The kids, the Brazilian kids, not in a mean way, would make fun of kids who spoke English, and they would mimic us. They would say, like,
3: Fred Armisen and Alicia Keys, coming up on the New Yorker Radio Hour right after the news.
6: Live from NPR News in Washington, I'm Janine Hurst. Ukraine launched another wave of drones against Russia overnight. This as Moscow and Kyiv offered competing claims over whose forces held a key eastern Ukrainian city. NPR's Charles Maines has more.
7: The governor of Russia's former imperial capital, St. Petersburg, said city air defenses had fended off a large-scale Ukrainian drone attack, even as he reported damage to the city's main oil terminal and a nearby port. Russia's defense ministry said Ukraine fired nearly 400 drones into some 18 regions of Russia and its occupied territories in all. Meanwhile, on the front lines, Russia's top brass informed President Vladimir Putin its troops had seized the eastern Ukrainian city of Konstantinivka, an outpost long sought by the Kremlin in its quest to take the entirety of Ukraine's eastern Donbas region. Yet Zelensky later called that claim a Russian lie and said Ukrainian forces remain in the city. Charles Maines, NPR News, Moscow.
6: This 4th of July, some Americans think the nation is on the wrong track, but the majority say they're proud or very proud to be an American, according to the latest NPR PBS News Marist poll. NPR's Maham Javed has more.
8: American feelings about the country appear to be divided along partisan lines. Republicans are the most proud at 93%. Independents are at 61%, and the least proud are Democrats at 45%. Christopher James, a Democrat based out of Maryland, says it's complicated.
9: My feelings are mixed. I'm proud of some of the achievements that we've made in a variety of ways in the world. It's hard to feel like absolute pride considering the conflicts that are going on in our society right now.
8: He says he's referring to Americans who won't compromise with people they disagree with, as well as those who value emotion over logic. Maham Javed, NPR News.
6: With parts of the country under a heat dome, safety experts are urging people to hydrate. That goes for people spending hours working outside in the heat, as well as those enjoying time off this holiday weekend. NPR's Andrea Hsu reports.
10: Decades ago, as a student, Douglas Kessa helped with research behind a color chart for urine. Today, as CEO of the Corey Stringer Institute at the University of Connecticut, he's urging people to pay attention to the findings.
11: If it's lighter, like lemonade, you're very likely hydrated. If it's darker, like apple juice, you're very likely dehydrated.
10: Another thing Kessa says people can monitor is their weight. If it changes from day to day, he says it's probably dehydration. Now, for workers who are starting new jobs outdoors in the heat, he says it's important to acclimatize, slowly ramping up the hours. The body goes through physiological changes, he says, and the greatest risk of heat stroke is in the first 3 to 5 days of exposure. Andrea Hsu, NPR News.
6: This is NPR News from Washington. After months of speculation, singer Taylor Swift and football player Travis Kelce are married. NPR's Vanessa Romo has more.
12: The pop icon and the Super Bowl winning player, both 36, tied the knot on Friday in New York after 3 years of dating. Swift's publicist, Tree Payne, confirmed the couple wed, telling NPR that the ceremony was officiated by comedian Adam Sandler. Payne added that there were neither bridesmaids nor groomsmen. Instead, Swift's brother Austin served as Taylor's man of honor, and Kelce's brother Jason was the best man. Photos of the event have yet to be released, but the singer's publicist says the couple was dressed in Christian Dior haute couture, designed by creative director Jonathan Anderson. Swift was bejeweled in Cartier. Security around the multi-day event has been intense, so it's unclear if the wedding was charming, if a little gauche. But the night before the ceremony, the 20,000-person stadium where the Associated Press says the wedding took place was bathed in a lavender haze. Vanessa Romo, NPR News.
6: Serena Williams has withdrawn from the doubles competition with her sister Venus at Wimbledon because of a knee injury. The 44-year-old injured it during the first set of the singles match Tuesday against Maya Joint, but was hoping to be able to play in the doubles with her sister. She says on Instagram that she is heartbroken to have to withdraw. The Williams sisters were scheduled to play together today in a Grand Slam doubles match for the first time since 2022. I'm Janine Herbst, and you're listening to NPR News from Washington.
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3: 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I'm Adam Howard, sitting in today for David Remnick.
14: New York, how you feeling tonight?
3: There's no doubt the unofficial anthem of New York City is Empire State of Mind, the Jay-Z song with that unforgettable hook sung by Alicia Keys. So it was only fitting that when New York celebrated the Knicks with a triumphant parade, Alicia Keys took the stage at City Hall. You could see Knicks captain Jalen Brunson and New York City Mayor Zohran Mamdani grooving along in the background. It was a classic New York moment for an artist who is herself classic New York. Alicia Keys' musical, Hell's Kitchen, uses her songs to tell a story about a teenager growing up in Manhattan, right near Times Square. It won 2 Tony Awards, including Best Actress in a Musical, for Malia Joy Moon in her first appearance on Broadway. Alicia Keys talked with David Remnick when the show was still in previews in 2024.
15: We're recording, and he said that the level looks fantastic. It's going to be the most phenomenal level you ever had.
3: Hell's Kitchen just started a national tour, starting in Las Vegas and going all over the country. Here's David Remnick with Alicia Keys.
16: Can you pin down how long it's been in the making in your mind from first conception to right now delivering the baby?
15: I'm going for 13 years. Because I know it was before my first son was born. And then I know that Chris and I, the book writer, Chris Diaz, we talk often about that even when Egypt was very, very little, like just born, we were talking through the concept and how we want to develop the characters and all of these things. So,
16: and what was the original idea? What was the original impetus to do that? You had to have a huge career as a singer, as a songwriter, as a performer. And this is something entirely different, even though I know you love musicals in general. But for you to do this on an autobiographical basis, to make your life the centerpiece of this work, how did that begin?
15: Well, first, I do want to say that this isn't autobiographical. I think that's important to say, because I think a lot of people think autobiographical and they think quite literal, mm-hmm. like every single piece, but is definitely based on the experiences that I had growing up in New York. And so in that way, it's very, very real. It's very authentic. It's very genuine. And so that was a bit of the impetus of like, why is this important to me? And why I felt motivated and eager to create something that really reflected the level of diversity that I've been blessed to grow up with. And for also it to be set in Manhattan Plaza, which is the building that I grew up in and is a quite unique building because it's a subsidized rent-controlled living for artists who, as we know, oftentimes there's months they go without work or there's times when you have more work. And, you know, it's a fluctuating lifestyle. And my mother would have never been able to raise me in the city if we hadn't lived there.
16: Did you find the four-minute record, the song form, limiting in some way and you wanted to break out of it and do something larger on the screen? Did you see things on stage that you thought, oh, this, I like this form. This could really fit for me. This could work for something called Hell's Kitchen and based at least on my own story.
15: I love songwriting, and it's such a beautiful way to capture a moment, an emotion, a special feeling. But, you know, I do also love performance. And my mother, she was born in Toledo, Ohio. She's the quintessential New York story, I like to say. She was born in Toledo, Ohio, and moved to New York City to follow her dreams of dancing and acting. She went to NYU, and that was how she got here. That was why I was born here. That's the reason why, la, la, la. So I think that because of that, and because of her love of acting and her love of theater specifically, I was really introduced to the theater world from a very young age. You know, I remember we would stand on the lower price ticket line, the TKS line, and everybody be there and you get your tickets and you go to the show. And I was able to really see different worlds, different creative experiences from a young age. And like, I'll never forget seeing Bring in the Noise, Bring in the Funk. That was the first time I felt, whoa. One, I see myself up there, or I feel rhythm, I feel dance, I feel power, I feel street, I feel, you know, these different New York experiences. And so I was very attracted to that. And so now as I look back at it, it's so thrilling to be able to merge two worlds together, this kind of contemporary music world with this musical theater world.
16: Talk to me about the neighborhood. The show is called Hell's Kitchen, and it's, of course, it's cheek by jowl with what we think of in our imagination and in reality of the Great White Way, Broadway.
15: Right. And,
16: exactly. So talk to me about that side-by-sideness that you grew up with. You grew up in the middle of. You're growing up in Manhattan Plaza in Hell's Kitchen. What was the Hell's Kitchen of your childhood and adolescence, and how did it coexist with this street of dreams, this Broadway that you were so taken with, and that becomes the subject also of your show?
15: You're so right. And, you know, Hell's Kitchen, when I was growing up, was literally perfectly described in that name. Like, you know, and those who lived or walked the streets of Hell's Kitchen, I always like to say that it was the place of the have-nots. Like, it was the place where everyone who kind of didn't belong anywhere accumulated. Prostitutes, drug dealers, pimps, you know, X-rated theaters, you know, all kinds of grimy Hell's Kitchen-esque vibe was all up in there. And so I think that in a lot of ways, being so close to that reality all the time, it really hardened me. It really kind of gave me a certain grit and definitely a certain way to protect myself. And I also think, to your point, there was this unique balance between that grime and then the potential of Broadway.
16: You started playing the piano, I think, at 7 years old. When did the dream of doing it as a real performer, as a professional, enter into your mind? 7 and a half?
15: Probably 4, because
16: even before you sat down at the keys.
15: Yeah, because I remember really being introduced to music through my very first kindergarten teacher. She was one of those people that even to this day, she's still alive. And, you know, she was always had some scheme up her sleeve. She was going to get us to sing at the this place and get us to perform at the that place. And, you know, we always kind of had to, okay. And I think that that was a wonderful experience for me to try things that was quite nerve wracking. But the minute I opened my mouth, I learned this song and I sang, I just felt something that I was like,

0: I just felt something that I was like, this is something that takes away all the nerves, all the fear, all the things that get in our way.
1: Do you remember what you were singing at that point?
0: I do. It was Somewhere Over the Rainbow. It was for the Wizard of Oz. It was like the quintessential song that would open your mind like that. You know, it's the song we just released for Hell's Kitchen called Kaleidoscope. Is very much this Somewhere Over the Rainbow kind of feeling of, you know, your mind opening and realizing that there's more for you out there in the world.

0: This is really about a life of a young girl in her 17th year and how she is trying to find her way out from under everybody's expectations, everybody's demands, everybody's, you know, weighted things that end up on all of our shoulders. Mm. Because people really, they want to protect us, but they in a lot of ways stifle us. And so she's in that very critical time in her life. She's looking for more. She's feeling quite rebellious. She doesn't want to just be told what to do and just, you know, be treated as a little girl. She really is looking for her muse.
1: So your main character is 17 years old and she's named?
0: Allie.
1: Which
0: she's
1: you
0: named
1: were.
0: Allie. And some people call me Allie, but not many.
1: Not even then?
0: Nope. That's a very special reserved name for only the very, very, very, very most intimate to me. So people really didn't call me that. They call me Alicia. They call me Lello. I had another nickname, Lello.

0: So her name is Allie. And she's 17. She's really looking for her muse, and she finds a woman who is named Miss Liza Jane, and she ends up being quite the mentor for her. She opens her universe to the craft of piano playing, actually. Mm. And so she's a skilled, beautiful classical pianist. And so when she hears her in the Ellington Room, which is this kind of multi-purpose room in Manhattan Plaza that really exists, she's blown away, and she feels like she's found what maybe's been calling her. Her mother's raising her as a single mother, and she is really doing everything she possibly can to hope that she could escape all the traps her mom, Jersey, has had to endure.
1: Has your mom been able to see the show?
0: Yes, she has.
1: I want to hear all about that. How did she react moment by moment? Did you sit with her?
0: Of course. Yeah. First of all, she's at the Public. While Hell's Kitchen was at the Public, she went at least 2 times a week. And she is the world's best audience member, no question. She's going to scream. She's going to yell. She's going to ooh. She's going to ah. She's going to sing as if she never saw it before.
1: It must also have been a deeply emotional, fascinating thing to cast someone to play the character that is essentially you. Tell me about...
0: You're going to stop that. I told you it's not autobiographical, and you're not going to keep saying that.
1: Yeah, I know. But on the other hand, you keep giving it away, saying how autobiographical it is, but we won't argue. Tell me about casting this
0: Allie.
1: Young actress. What was was it an audition process, or did you go to see people perform around town? How did it work?
0: Yeah, it was an audition process. We have a tremendous casting agency, and they were able to bring forth a lot of different, options. I've definitely been notoriously hard on everybody because it really has to resonate and feel pure. And so we auditioned a couple of different people, and then all of a sudden, Malia kind of showed up, and we were like, She would have this tenderness and this ability to tap into these emotional places that felt really sincere.
1: Now, any number of the songs in the show are songs that you've recorded and made hits, gigantic hits in the past, but there's also, I think, 4 new songs?
0: Yes, there are new songs, and it's been really, it's been great to kind of see what works in regards to the songs that

you might be familiar with. It's also been wonderful to see what works with songs that have been in my catalog but are not the quote-unquote gigantic hits. Mm-hmm. And there's a really special way to connect with them. And in some ways, I feel, man, these songs must have been written for this.

0: Talk to me a little bit about songwriting, something that you've been doing since you're quite young. I think maybe 11 years old was the first time you were writing songs?
1: Yeah, I think you're right. 11, yes.
0: How has that process changed for you over time?
1: Surely I've definitely gotten more accustomed to how it kind of happens. At first, mostly I was writing out of pain or passion or an experience or things like that. And that's really how I always write. Mm-hmm. So that hasn't changed too much, but I do think that with growing, I learned how to just create the container for what wants to be held. And then also recognizing that through that creation, sometimes there's different ways it comes about. If anything has changed, it's that I realize that I never know how it's going to happen. Ever. Never.
0: Well, take a song, an early song like Fallen, which I think is also in the show.
1: It is. It's really cool the way we put it in there. It's totally unexpected. You've never heard it sung like this before.
0: How did it come about?
1: Like the song itself.
0: Yeah.
1: The song itself was really written. I remember writing it in my first car, which was a Mazda 626. And at the time I was living in Harlem, and I was also going back to my mother's house because she had the piano, and I would go to my mother's house to play the piano, but I wasn't really living there anymore. And I remember feeling kind of frustrated about a very early relationship I was in, and it was like sometimes it was so good and then we'd be like arguing and be frustrated and it was annoying, and then I didn't get it, and then we were like, what was happening? And I remember being in my car, like feeling that back and forth and back and forth. And I remember singing this kind of hook thingy, mm-hmm. something. I was doing something, something, and I was recording it in my phone or my voice notes. And then I got to my mother's house, and I sat at the piano, and I kind of played these basic chords. And somehow between there and there and there, all of that emotion and feeling kind of revealed itself in this song.

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1: 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Expect partly cloudy skies this afternoon. There's a slight chance of a few isolated thunderstorms in the higher elevations, mainly in eastern Arizona's White Mountains. Southwest winds will clock between 10 and 20 miles per hour throughout the day. And afternoon high temperatures will run right around average for this time of year. Expect 83 degrees in Flagstaff, near 90 in Sholo, Window Rock, and at the Grand Canyon South Rim, 92 degrees in Prescott, 97 in Sedona, 100 degrees today in Page and in the Verde Valley.
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3: This is the New Yorker Radio Hour. I'm Adam Howard. We've been hearing from Alicia Keys, one of the top R&B singers of our time, with a huge string of hits and Grammy Awards. Her musical, Hell's Kitchen, which opened on Broadway, is now touring the country. It's loosely based on Keys' own experiences. The main character is a teenage girl named Allie, growing up in the gritty New York of the 1980s, falling in love with music and wanting to get out into the world. She has a love interest, but the crucial relationship in the show is really between the girl and her protective mother. Keys herself grew up early. She had a record deal and was struggling with the music industry while she was in her teens. Here's David Remnick talking with Alicia Keys in 2024.
4: Now, you are so committed. You've been so devoted to this pursuit for such a long time. And at the same time, I think I'm getting this right, you really seriously considered getting out of the music business. There was a time that you were burned out. You booked a trip to Egypt, I think it was, only after you'd run a full marathon in Greece. What was happening with you? You would, God only knows, you had made it. Now you're trying to think about going out the back door.
5: You know, I don't know if I ever felt like I was going to not be a part of music, but I definitely, for sure, experienced a very, critical time to recognize how much you have to protect your spirit. And whether you're in music or whether you're a doctor or whether you're a hedge fund person, it doesn't matter who you are. If you're in college, you have to protect your spirit, and the world won't do it for you. They really won't. And a lot of times we're out here chasing what we think is success or what we think is a dream or whatever it is that we want to achieve. And oftentimes we're forgetting about how to continue to be a whole human being and a whole person. And at the time that you're referring to, I was so eager to be successful. I was so eager to, you only get one shot at a dream. So here it is. And you see it right in front of you and you get all these opportunities and you're running after them and you say, I could do this and I could do that and I can also do that. And sure, I could do that. But I didn't really get any sleep, but I could still do it because maybe tomorrow they won't ask me again. And you have all these feelings of like fear and lack that you won't ever have the chance to do these things again. And so it depletes you. And so at that point, I was realizing that I lost a part of myself, or I had never found it yet, and I needed to slow down. Since then, I've messed it up 100,000 times more. I had no boundaries. I still didn't create space. I had people that didn't have my best interests in my world. But slowly but surely, you start to realize, you have to take control of your life.
4: But you've talked sometimes about the loss of what you've called sweet anonymity. And yet, and yet there you are, halftime at the Super Bowl, you're on concert stages, you're about to open a big show. What is that like to lose the gray zone pretty much forever? I mean, I don't know how you get that back.
5: You know, I feel like I have found a good balance. You know, I think that a lot of times I realize that it's also where you go. You know, when if I go upstate and take a hike among the trees, you know, there's a few other people on the trail and I'm just doing my thing and everybody's just trying to get
4: to
5: the top of the mountain.
4: You're a New York girl who believes in trees?
5: I do.
4: Oh, man.
5: Not in the beginning. I was like, what? What do you mean trees? I only know cement, concrete. No. And I hated camp. My mother would send me to camp and I'd be like, ugh.
4: Trees?
5: I don't like the bugs, the trees,
4: I'm
5: the grass.
4: You. I'm with you.
5: But now I realize, wow, you know, you're missing out if you're not touching the grass or seeing some trees or seeing some nature. Like, that's part of how you keep on hold on to your soul and your spirit, too.
4: I have to ask you about this. There was a song that came out called Thunder on the Mountain by Mr. Dylan. And all of a sudden, the lyrics are, I was thinking about, I won't do the voice, I'll spare you. I was thinking about Alicia Keys, couldn't keep from crying when she was born in Hell's Kitchen, and so on and so forth.

0: How did you hear that? And how did you react?
1: You know, the craziest part is that the person who told me about Bob Dylan writing a song with my name in it and Hell's Kitchen, he had a premonition of this musical that was John Mayer. And he was like, did you know that Bob Dylan wrote a song with your name in it about you? And I was like, what? What are you talking about? I had no idea, because he was so early, you know, to it, that I just it hadn't made its way to me yet. Thunder on the mountain, rolling like a drum, gonna sleep over there. And so, of course, then I'm in shock.
0: Did you meet?
1: So I'm like, I felt like we couldn't meet. I was like, there's no way we can meet. Like, if you wrote that amazing song and put me in it, I just feel like I just need to forever see you from afar and just be in awe of the greatness. So we actually didn't. We didn't.
0: Now, it's a good thing you really stuck through that hard time that you were describing earlier, because fast on its heels came tracks on Jay-Z's album, Empire State of Mind, which came out in 2009.

0: me a little bit about that collaboration. You've had so many amazing collaborations. That may be the most famous single to come out of a collaboration. What was that like? What's that working process like?
1: Well, I think what was unique about that process is I was right at the precipice of making a lot of changes in my life. And, you know, sometimes there's different relationships that you have and you hold on to. And, you know, you don't know how to move from them. But during this process, I remember hearing from somebody else that Jay-Z was really trying to make sure I heard this song. And I'm like, what song? I never heard the song. And so he was saying that he was going through all the channels, all the professional channels and all the things to get me the song. And like nobody was answering him back. Like nobody was getting back to him. And so he started to think of like, well, who else can I call? Like
0: whoa, maybe I nobody should call. Nobody was returning his calls?
1: For what? I don't know why. Or
0: what's that
1: it
0: about?
1: Was just... Have no idea, but like I said, there were some needs for some change, and I was just on the precipice of kind of learning that.
0: Heads were going to roll.
1: I mean, shouldn't I at least know about something coming from a esteemed, you know, friend? You know what I mean? So anyway. Of course, then I was like, are you kidding me? Let me come see you and let me listen to what it is. And I remember sitting in the room with him and he had kind of the very bare bones of the song. But immediately you could feel this energy and this great, like, uplifting triumph in the music and the song and, of course, about our city, you know. But funny enough, creating that song was definitely not kind of normal. Normal to me. Because I'm a kind of a true school creator where I really like to be in the room with people that I work with, that I'm creating with. I'm cutting the bass lines and I'm playing the Moog parts and I'm, you know, we're putting it all together and we're together.
0: Old school.
1: If we're going to write together, we're going to be in the same room. We're going to be like feeling the whatever and we're going to like create it. I really like that the best. And in this case, he was kind of on one side of the planet. I was on another side of the planet and we had
0: and
1: to get it done.
0: And you're sending files back and forth.
1: Sharing across files. Yeah. And that was one of my first experiences kind of doing it like that, which is why there's also quite a funny story that came from it that I cut the first vocals in L.A. and I sent it to him. And he asked me to redo it.
0: Excuse me?
1: It was a good idea because I was sick. I was trying to get it done because he was on deadline.
0: Did you have laryngitis or something?
1: I didn't have laryngitis, but I had like a cold. And so you could hear it in my nose. Uh-huh. It sounded a little nasally. And it was just like, it just wasn't exactly right. But I just wanted to deliver.

0: Now, we've all seen read books, seen movies, heard about the bad old days of the music business. And musicians take piano lessons, they take singing lessons, they have all kinds of apprenticeships. But usually they're not trained in business. But sooner or later, if you get as big as you are, or Jay-Z, or whoever, you encounter business and the stakes are high. What's the music business like now, and what do you have to watch out for?
1: Man, the music
0: let the record
1: business.
0: Show Alicia Keys just went.
1: The music business is one of the most corrupt businesses, period. It's been that way since it started, since inception. You know, it's like, it's definitely, you know, you'll see Fortune 500 companies and, you know, really experience different businesses that are set up as businesses should be. And you can see plainly the difference in the music business, and those businesses are baffling. If I have my music lawyer look at something and then I have a traditional business lawyer look at it, they will not understand why the deal is done the way it's done. They're like, why? This doesn't make any sense. So still to this day, it's a pennies business. You know, people get pennies on the dollar.
0: From streaming especially?
1: From everything. Mm-hmm. From, you know, yes, is it now even more of a smaller division? Yes, but even when records or CDs or, you know, things like that were more popular, you're still getting only a small percentage on the dollar. You're going to get maybe 17%. Even as an artist, when you have managers or business managers or, you know, all of them, they try to take 20% and 15% and 25%, and they'll take it on gross, not even on net.
0: Right.
1: So it's like, it's dangerous, and you don't know these things at first, right? You're just coming off of the street, and this is an opportunity, and somebody offered you whatever, 100,000, 200,000.
0: And you're thrilled.
1: And you're like, yes, this is great. And you don't realize you're going to spend your whole life trying to get it back.
0: You feel like you've gotten screwed over time?
1: You know, I feel that I have definitely had my share of screwings, for
0: mm-hmm.
1: sure.
0: Mm-hmm.
1: But I also feel like I have also been able to, because I'm the writer and because I'm the producer and because I'm also, you know, because I do so many sides of the creative process, it's definitely been more favorable for me. And because I've fortunately learned relatively quickly that a lot of these, you know, deals are what you create. You don't have to take a standard deal from anybody.
0: Right.
1: And so I feel like I've ended up in a place that actually is where it should be.
0: A lot has changed because of streaming. We've long ago, for the most part, the album unit has shifted over to the song unit in the way people consume music. Do you feel that influence yourself about the way you listen or the way you create?
1: I mean, I still really love creating whole projects, mm-hmm. which is another reason why I think maybe Hell's Kitchen feels so good, is because it gets to really be a whole project. That's a little bit different now in the music industry. You know, before we had a Stevie Wonder that could create a Songs in the Key of Life that would have so much storytelling, and it would all be united all together,
0: yeah.
1: and you cohesive. Yeah,
0: yeah,
1: you had to listen to the entire thing and to really get the whole message. Now there is much more of a short term mentality, and people are kind of, you know, they don't even really want to hear a song longer than 2 minutes at this point, because we're in a TikTok generation and we're in a really more short content. They call it snackable content, and people want that.
0: Right. Now, I believe that your husband is not a fan of musicals, and that your goal was to create a musical that even he would like. So, has he seen it? And have you gone over the bar?
1: He gives his thumbs up. There's been times in the past where I say, baby, let's go to Broadway and let's watch X show, X musical or whatever. And he's kind of like, I mean, I'll go with you because I love you, but I have to like be shaking him the whole time. Are you paying attention? Are you listening?
0: He's falling asleep.
1: he's falling asleep. I'm like, wake up. So he really loves this piece. And not just because he's my husband, but because he really feels like there's a place of connection. No matter what age you are, no matter what style of music you like, there's something here that really engages you and captures you. And he says, man, you did it. Like, how did you do it? You did it.
0: I wouldn't put that on the marquee. My husband even likes this.
1: And your husband might too.
0: There you go. There you go. Alicia Keys, thank you so much. I really appreciate it.
1: Thank you so much, David. Great talking to you. Thank you for some very thought-provoking questions. I appreciate it. It's like this, they belong
2: in a kiddies. R&B superstar Alicia Keys. She created the musical Hell's Kitchen with a book by Christopher Diaz. The show is making a national tour, and it's in Reno, Nevada this weekend. 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
2: This is the New Yorker Radio Hour. I'm Adam Howard, sitting in today for David Remnick. Fred Armisen has a thing about sound. You might have heard his bit where he claims to be able to imitate every accent in American speech.
9: Yeah, Pittsburgh, Yins go there to Pittsburgh. And then down to Baltimore, motor oil. I always think motor oil, Baltimore, motor oil. Then down to Virginia.
2: And on Saturday Night Live, he co-wrote the recurring sketch about how people talk in Los Angeles.
10: Get back on San Vicente, take it to the 10, then switch over to the 405 North and let it dump you out into Mulholland where you belong.
2: Armisen even made an album called 100 Sound Effects. The track titles are like little punchlines. Glass falls but doesn't break. Music store around Christmas. Last summer, the New Yorker's Michael Shulman met up with Fred Armisen, and they went out to do some sound recording of their own on the summer streets of New York.
11: Well, hi.
12: Hi.
11: So I played this album for myself and my cat last night. Mm-hmm. She was confused.
12: Uh-huh.
11: There are no birds on it, I don't think, so she was not that interested.
12: That'd have to be a separate album for animals, because they're a different audience.
11: Okay, so let's start with the basics. Like, what is this thing, and how did you come to do it? 100 Sound Effects.
12: It was kind of like I was lamenting that there aren't sound effects albums in our lives as much, or in my life. I feel like they just used to exist more, or they were more present. Like, there'd be like a Halloween one. You just see them everywhere. It was like, I thought, I was like, oh, I should make one. Just like the titles of the ones that used to exist were always like, you know, door closing, you know, there'd be like some street sounds, sirens, like airplane sounds and stuff. So it was just from that. I was like, well, what would a new version of it be like? And instead of just, you know, taking out my phone and just recording stuff, I wanted to treat it properly. Like, let me go to a recording studio and really do it. Let me try to mimic some things that I've heard before. And it really kind of took about a year of booking more time at a studio and then a few things out on the street, but it was mostly studio stuff.
11: Well, when you picture people listening to this album, what do you picture? Are people like sitting and listening very intently, or is it background noise? Or is
12: I picture
11: it...
12: someone, in reality, I picture someone playing it for their friend.
11: Oh, that's
12: like,
11: fun.
12: It's more like, hey, look what just came out. And so not going through the whole thing, but just playing little parts of it, you know, and then it looks good in the record collection. So it's like not in the music section. It's like, oh, then here's a sound effects record that actually came out more recently.
11: Right. Well, I mean, it's like a novelty item.
12: Kind of.
11: But also maybe practical.
12: That would be a dream.
11: I mean, you mentioned the sort of classic sound effects albums that you used to see. Did you like own them growing up? Did you own these?
12: Only Halloween ones. I remember a ghoul sounds, you know. And I guess they'd be used for, you know, haunted mansion amusement, you know, like during Halloween. Oh, actually, I had a G.I. Joe single, the toy G.I. Joe's, and I think those were heavy on sound effects. And they weren't advertised that way, but there was a lot of, like, crawling through the dirt kind of stuff.
11: War sounds for toys.
12: Or adventure sounds.
11: Oh, yeah, yeah.
12: Gotta grab this rock. Yeah, almost got it. And that kind of thing.
11: Wow, it is a lost art form, truly.
12: Yeah, yeah.
11: So the sounds are subdivided. Was that where you started, kind of like thinking about different scenarios in life, like a plane or a music store or stuff like that?
12: Yeah, like I started with all the music stuff. I was like, that's easy. I wanted to do someone tuning a guitar and it's in tune except for when they strum it, it's out of tune. That happens sometimes to guitar players. We're like, I just tuned it. Why is it still out of tune?
11: Okay, well, let's hear that one.

0: Yeah, it's just something that happened. So it started there because those are easy to record. Just, mm-hmm. you know, set up an amp and everything. So the music ones were just, it was a good starting point.
1: Well, yeah. And you, I think before you were in comedy, you were in a punk band.
0: Yeah.
1: And people know you're a drummer. You were in Trench Mouth, a punk band starting in the 80s. So I imagine that you just lived a lot of your life around the sounds of bands were doing their work.
0: Yeah. And there's so much sound checking. So much of your life is just sound checks.
1: Sorry, this is the sound of a New Yorker writer writing down what you're wearing. Flannel shirt.
0: And this sound is my reaction as I look down to my shirt.
1: Black pants. Okay, I got it. So you also did things out in the field. Can you tell me about sort of where you went out to record more organically?
0: I spent some time in Ireland working, and there were sounds of parts of the kitchen, you know, the washing machine, the dryer, that to me sounded very European.
1: Oh, really?
0: Like opening doors. Like there's this different sound to even a front door. There's like it's like a lever and it's like hardwood. So there's no way to recreate that. So with that, I used a portable recorder and just did, you know, front door opening, fob opening the building door. And then I recorded the washing machine and the dryer because I think their dryers are just very different to ours. Like there's usually one unit that does the same thing. It's way at the end.
1: Yeah. European small dryer with some confusion.
0: Yeah.
1: Okay, let's listen to that because now I'm really curious what this dryer sounds like. Oh, that's an interesting little beep thing, yeah.
0: Yeah, what does that mean? What is triangle?
1: That's you giving up? Like, what's going on?
0: No, this really happened where, I mean, I was recreating it, but I couldn't figure out how to unlock it. I was like, it says it's done. Why won't it open?
1: Huh. Whoa, what was that?
0: No idea.
1: The dryer just making a move?
0: No idea. And these are new machines.
1: That is mysterious. Oh my God. That was like an alien landing. That was really unsettling.
0: That's something I wouldn't be able to do in a studio. It's just so specific to being there. That things like that I had to do there.
1: So you grew up in Long Island. Are there particular sounds that you associate with where you grew up?
0: Yeah, definitely. There were like a lot of like delis and pizza places. And opening those doors, there was a jingle usually sound.
1: It's like how The Sopranos ends.
0: Oh, that's right.
1: Spoiler alert. But like the last thing you see is Tony looking up that. And the door jingles,
0: yeah.
1: Right? Are you in general like someone who is sensitive to sound more than other people, do you think? I mean, are you always that aware of it?
0: I can't compare myself to other people, but I would say that it's like a major part of my life and maybe my career in a way that like what, you know, got me there is like more about sound and the sound of an accent.
1: Mm-hmm. Which chicken and egg is it? Do you think that you were sensitive to noises and that got you interested in listening to how accents sound?
0: Or yeah, was it definitely.
1: Being a actor who had to do accents got you more sensitive?
0: No. It's the first version. Hmm. My parents weren't American. They became American, but my dad's from Germany and my mom's from Venezuela, and we lived in Brazil for a little while. So there was a lot of sort of relearning of how people talk, especially moving to New York. Like New York has a very specific way that the people sound. So it was like, it was easier to notice. Because of my life, it was easier to notice that people sounded different.
1: What were the sounds of Brazil?
0: God, it was so different. First of all, As cliche as it might sound, the sound of the music in the streets, because they had samba schools, not educational schools, samba being like a school meaning a group of percussionists. And we lived right near Copacabana Beach, and somewhere around December or so, they'd start rehearsing. So that's one sound you would hear, is like the sound of drums. Mm. TV sounded really different. And the Brazilian kids, so we spoke English and we went to an American school.
1: How old were you when you lived in Brazil?
0: I was like 7 and 8 or something. Uh-huh. But the kids, not in a mean way, would make fun of kids who spoke English, the Brazilian kids, and they would mimic us. And so we'd be talking and they'd be like, they would say like, like that was their version of what we sounded like.
1: Huh, right.
0: And yeah, it just, everything sounded different there.
1: What about SNL? Does SNL have particular sounds, like sets moving and stuff that stuck with you?
0: SNL has such a specific sound that it's what I picture most with the, because I love SNL. With the cold open, there's like this hiss right at the cold open. It's, I don't know, it's the sound, I don't know what it comes from, the mic's being on or something. So you hear the audience giggle a little, but then there's this like whoosh, and it's only SNL where you're like, they're about to start the cold open. It's a, must be half a second, but there's a sound that's like, it begins this way.
1: Right, right. Well, Fred, I'm hoping that we can head out and do some field work right now.
0: Sure.
1: If you're up for that. You up for that?
0: I'm up for it.
1: All right.
0: And sometimes elevator conversation sounds like this. New York is like almost too easy in that there's so many sounds going on at the same time. But I think maybe we could do a good job of like maybe finding some specifics. So we're in a deli, and this is the sound of a busy deli. So we're at an ATM. We're getting the hitting of buttons and numbers. This is getting out cash. This is looking through a cooler for a soda that isn't there, like a drink that you can't find. You're going through. You're like, oh, they're out of whatever.
1: Mm-hmm.
0: So this is someone looking through it. We could do, I found what I was looking for.
1: Oh, yeah, let's do that. Okay.
0: So that'll add a vocal quality to it.
1: Okay.
0: There we go. This is someone from Philadelphia, and they're ordering crepes.
2: Hi. Can I just get the lemon crepe, please?
0: So we're going into a tunnel, one of those like sort of overpass things in Central Park. So what you hear is violin or fiddle player in the distance coming closer. So we're passing a fiddle player.
1: Okay, so we're coming up on something very particular to Central Park South.
0: Right.
1: What do we have here?
0: We've got a horse and carriage. Now, I don't want to do anything to alarm the horse.
1: No.
0: But the horse is just being really quiet.
1: Yeah.
0: So there's...
1: Should we ask this guy?
0: Ask him. We wanted to get a sound of a clop, but I don't want to affect the horse. Okay, great. It's okay.
1: Okay. Horse, do you have anything to say? Okay, we'll leave him alone. Very quiet horse. We have nothing from this horse.
0: Let's see. Let's maybe wait here a moment.
1: There's a guy patting
0: his
1: stomach.
0: In case some horses do go by. Because now I'm dead set on it.
1: Can we, we're just getting some sound effects around New York. Do you, what about clopping his hoof? Is that okay? Okay.
0: I think it's a no.
1: That's a no, yeah. No, that's all right. We don't want to bother you. It's fine.
0: I wonder if we could fake clopping sounds. Just as a sense of... It might fail, right? Like, maybe we won't get it.
1: Oh, I have something.
0: Yeah. Let's say that we had...
1: Here, sunglasses case.
0: This is great. So let's say... I'm going to go on that wood over there. Let's say we had, like, a directive that we had to get clopping noises and we're not allowed back unless we get something.
1: Mm-hmm.
0: So let's fool our boss, so to speak.
1: Okay.
0: Hey,
3: Maybe I'll go slower.
4: That's pretty good.
3: That's not bad, right?
4: Layer it with a little like.
3: Here. Yeah, or maybe
4: I have another plastic case.
3: That'll hurt.
4: Is
3: yes.
4: Another, it's for this
3: plastic
4: thing.
3: Case? Yeah, is it? Yeah. But okay, so let's start at the top. So this is horses clopping in Central Park, and I'll try to mimic that one.

0: Thank
1: now,
0: you.
1: That was amazing, because right as you were doing that, we should note, an actual horse and carriage went by, and you just mimicked the exact rhythm of what you were hearing.
2: Yeah.
1: With a couple of glasses cases and equipment cases on this
3: piece of wood.
1: Wooden banister thing.
0: You never know.
1: Okay.
0: Could be usable.
4: The horse looked over.
0: Yeah. Right.
1: The horse was like, is that my wife?
0: Or are you making fun of me? You think I'm a joke?
5: Comedian Fred Armisen, talking with staff writer Michael Schulman last year. Armisen's album 100 Sound Effects came out on Drag City Records. I'm Adam Howard. This is the New Yorker Radio Hour. Thanks for listening. David Remnick will be back next week.
1: Oh, should we maybe just get this?
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1: This horse going by? 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
9: This is the sound of summer by An American River. Although even though Antonin Dvorak really insisted that America had to find her own musical voice, whenever he tried to show us the way with something American, it still sounded a little bit like his home. But this summer he was in Spillville, Iowa. His children were here from Bohemia. His wife was here. And he had a big sabbatical from the job he took at a conservatory in New York. And he wrote, "Thank goodness I composed this piece of music and it went quickly. I am happy." And you can hear it, the string quartet, The American, coming up later this hour.
10: Live from NPR News in Washington, I'm Janine Herbst. The Palestinian militant group Hamas says the Gaza Strip should remain central to any long-term ceasefire between Iran, the U.S., and Israel. This as Tehran hosts a belated funeral for its former supreme leader, who was killed by U.S. and Israeli strikes 4 months ago. NPR's Emily Fang has more.
11: Speaking to a Hamas-affiliated paper, Khaled al-Qudumi, Hamas's representative in Tehran, said he'd been reassured by Iranian officials that securing the rights of Palestinians was central to guaranteeing, quote, genuine or lasting peace in the Middle East. His remarks highlight the risk of a shaky U.S. and Iranian ceasefire collapsing. Despite a preliminary ceasefire agreement with the U.S., Iran continues to stop ships from freely sailing through the Strait of Hormuz, and the U.S. and Iran exchanged strikes against one another just a week ago. The Iran-backed militant group Hezbollah has also threatened to retaliate against Israel, as Israel continues to occupy much of southern Lebanon. Emily Fang, NPR News, Tel Aviv.
10: The World Health Organization is declaring the hantavirus outbreak officially over. NPR's Jonathan Lambert has more.
2: The outbreak was first reported in early May when passengers aboard the MV Hondius cruise ship tested positive for hantavirus. The disease can be deadly. Typically, humans get the virus through exposure to rodent urine, feces, or saliva. But the outbreak on the cruise ship sparked concern that it might be spreading more readily through the air from person to person. Ultimately, only 13 cases were confirmed, three of whom died. But the WHO said over 30 countries and territories responded to the outbreak, tracing more than 650 possible contacts who might have been exposed to the virus. Now, the last of those contacts has tested negative after quarantine, leading the WHO to close the book on the outbreak. Jonathan Lambert, NPR News.
10: It's the 4th of July and the 250th anniversary of the founding of the United States, and people around the country are celebrating with picnics, parades, concerts, and fireworks. But extreme heat and humidity in Washington, D.C. had officials canceling the Independence Day parade. NPR's Jeff Rumfill is on the National Mall.
3: People are standing in lines that are stretching for blocks to get into the Great American State Fair here on the National Mall. And once you get inside, it is hot. I cannot tell you. There is no shade for the most part, though there are air-conditioned tents off to the side. But, you know, people's spirits are high. They got umbrellas. They got lots of water. And they're doing the best they can not to overheat. Temperatures are set to reach 100 degrees or more this afternoon. That's without the heat index. The humidity's through the roof. And yeah, it's hot.
10: NPR's Jeff Rumfill. Military flyovers are taking place, and President Trump is set to speak at the National Mall tonight with fireworks later. You're listening to NPR News. Trump accounts launched today for children born during the president's second term. Parents can open accounts for these children and get $1,000 from the government. Those funds are managed by private firms and are invested in the stock market. Children can access the money at age 18 for specific purposes, including education or home buying. The program has faced criticism, though, for failing to address kids' immediate needs and for potentially widening the wealth gap. The Williams sisters' double Wimbledon comeback has ended before it began. Vicky Barker has more from London.
12: Saturday should have seen Serena and Venus Williams compete together for the first time since the 2022 U.S. Open. It would have been their first Wimbledon doubles appearance in 10 years. But the tournament organizers have announced 44-year-old Serena Williams was not fit enough to play after injuring her knee during her defeat by Australia's Maya Joint on Tuesday. In a post on Instagram, she said she was heartbroken to have to withdraw from doubles. Serena and 46-year-old Venus Williams remain one of the greatest doubles teams ever, having won Wimbledon together six times and 14 Grand Slam titles overall. For NPR News, I'm Vicky Barker in London.
10: A federal appeals court cleared the way for the Trump administration to revamp a slavery exhibit at the president's house in Philadelphia, though the city says it plans to appeal. President George Washington enslaved nine people at that house, and the exhibit focused on their lives. You're listening to NPR News.
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9: Happy 4th of July to you. Happy 250th. And I hope you are well. I'm Lynn Warfel. This is a piece of music that George Gershwin wrote for UCLA. Yeah, when I first moved to L.A. back in the 1970s, right after graduating from college, I lived in Westwood, which was the home of UCLA, basically a lovely area to live. And Westwood Village was so lively that I was really sad when some friends of mine in L.A. said, you know, the village just isn't there anymore. It's just not what it used to be. But boy, it was like a little college town. It was really, really brilliant. Anyway, in 1936, UCLA students were looking for a new rally tune. So they turned to George and Ira Gershwin, who were in Beverly Hills at the time, working on the Fred Astaire movie Shall We Dance, right? So the Gershwins made a gift of this song to UCLA. Ira Gershwin revised the lyrics and called the new version Strike Up the Band for UCLA. Yeah, so they kind of gifted it to them, but it's appeared many places, including in the 1940 film starring Judy Garland and Mickey Rooney. Here's the overture, Strike Up the Band.

The overture to Strike Up the Band, and the Gershwins did indeed give Strike Up the Band as a march to UCLA, but the whole thing was written some years earlier, before 1936, in 1927, for the musical Strike Up the Band that is not the same as the 1940 film, but it's part of a satire on war and all that kind of stuff. So that's what that musical was all about. Strike Up the Band, the overture, including all those tunes from the show by George Gershwin. Well, another American theater great, just a few years before the Gershwins.

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1: 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We have a very slight chance of seeing some isolated showers and thunderstorms this weekend, mainly in eastern Arizona in the White Mountains, and then possibly spreading westward late next week. Our 4th of July high temperatures this afternoon will be in the mid-80s in the mountains, around 100 degrees for most of the Verde Valley, 88 today for Sholo, 93 degrees this afternoon in Payson. Mostly sunshine, a few clouds here and there.
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0: This is music by Antonin Dvorak, who was over here for quite an extended stay when he had taken over the directorship of the now defunct but then brand new New York Conservatory of Music. And he traveled around a lot, considering even the late 19th century, getting around was not all that easy and took a great deal of time. When he was on sabbatical, he went to the Southeast. He traveled in the Midwest extensively, staying for a long time in Spillville, Iowa, where he was kind of ensconced there for a while, long enough for his family to come over from Bohemia, which they did. And he worked on his New World Symphony and his American String Quintet and Quartet. He said the whole thing went very quickly and he was very happy. And they were fishing on the river in Spillville and it was a great summer. Here's the String Quartet number 12, The American by Dvorak with the Cleveland Quartet.

0: The Cleveland Quartet playing Antonín Dvořák's idea of what American music should sound like, the string quartet number 12, The American. 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
1: An important reminder, as we celebrate this holiday weekend, fireworks are strictly prohibited on national forests and other public lands across northern Arizona. With fire restrictions in effect region-wide and wildfire danger still high, ditch the fireworks, celebrate safely, and protect our forests, firefighters, homes, and wildlife.
0: I do hope you're enjoying your 4th of July so far. This is some music by American composer Ron Nelson. He wrote it in 1952, Savannah River Holiday. It was originally called Savannah River Payday, based on a short story, but was renamed to avoid copyright issues. Had its premiere over NBC Radio in 1953 on March 16th, written as an orchestral overture. And then in 1973, Nelson transcribed the work for wind band. Here's the Boston Pops, Keith Lockhart, Savannah River Holiday.

0: Music by Ron Nelson, American composer, perhaps his best-known work, Savannah River Holiday, the Boston Pops led by Keith Lockhart. Conductor Leonard Slatkin described Nelson as a quintessential American composer, very, very original. For a long time, he was on faculty at Brown University in Providence, Rhode Island. Hope you enjoyed that. I'm Lynn Werfel.
1: 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It's 1 o'clock.
2: His name may not go down as one of the greatest composers of all time, but Hershey Kay was a crackerjack arranger and orchestrator in 20th century America. And his magic with music caught the collective imagination of people all across the country. Back in the 1950s, choreographer George Balanchine wanted something special and especially American for his New York City ballet. He commissioned Hershey Kay to write a score based on tunes by the immortal John Philip Sousa. The result? Stars and Stripes. I'm Mindy Rantner. We'll fly the flag on this Independence Day.
3: Live from NPR News in Washington, I'm Janine Herbst. Huge crowds attended one of a series of funeral ceremonies today for Iran's supreme leader who was killed by U.S.-Israeli airstrikes in February. A spokesperson for the funeral preparation says it was delayed this long because of the war. NPR's Hadil El-Shalchi has more.
4: Iranian state media showed massive crowds at the Imam Khomeini Grand Musalla, a large prayer complex where the casket of Ayatollah Ali Khamenei was displayed draped with the Iranian flag. Recitations from the Quran echoed through the space, as well as chants of death to America and death to Israel. Some carried signs that said, "Kill Trump." The funeral comes during a fragile on-again, off-again ceasefire between the U.S., Israel, and Iran. U.S. and Iranian negotiators met separately this week with mediators from Qatar and Pakistan. The Strait of Hormuz continues to be a flashpoint in the talks, and the pivotal waterway remains Iran's strongest bargaining chip. Hadil Al-Shalchi, NPR News, Istanbul.
3: 4th of July celebrations are getting underway in cities and towns across the country today, but a dangerous heat wave is forcing schedule changes, prompting some cancellations and raising concerns about heat-related illnesses. NPR's Brian Mann has more.
5: For a lot of Americans, like 8-year-old Logan Longsworth from New Jersey, this holiday is just about having fun.
6: How I'm going to be celebrating the 4th of July is I'm going to light some firecrackers and stuff like that. And we also saw the Statue of Liberty.
5: But people in much of the country are facing dangerous heat. An Independence Day parade scheduled for today in Washington, D.C. was canceled. Many events have been rescheduled to start later to avoid the hottest part of the day. Fireworks have been banned in parts of the country because of high wildfire risk. Officials are warning the public to take lots of precautions, limit your time outdoors, bring water, and stay in the shade whenever you can. Brian Mann, NPR News, New York.
3: President Trump is scheduled to speak on the National Mall tonight. Researchers at an environmental nonprofit say the number of days with dangerously humid heat have doubled globally since the 1970s. Authors of a new analysis say that combination is creating a worldwide public health risk. Sarah Fentham of member station St. Louis Public Radio has more.
7: Scientists at the advocacy group Climate Central studied the weather of nearly 1,000 cities over the last 50 years, taking humidity into account as well as air temperature. They say the number of days with dangerous heat and humidity grew from an average of 10 to 23 per year. Caitlin Trudeau is an applied climate scientist with the group. She says when humidity goes up, people can't sweat enough to get cool.
8: And so what it does is it basically just gets trapped inside your body, and it leads to all kinds of problems and gets deadly really quickly.
7: In the United States, the trend is most pronounced in parts of the South, Southeast, and Midwest. For NPR News, I'm Sarah Fentem in St. Louis.
3: You're listening to NPR News in Washington. Serena Williams has withdrawn from the doubles competition with her sister Venus at Wimbledon because of a knee injury. The 44-year-old injured it during the first set of the singles match Tuesday against Maya Joint, but was hoping to be able to play in the doubles with her sister. She says on Instagram she's heartbroken to have to withdraw. They were scheduled to play today in a Grand Slam doubles match for the first time since 2022. Some beer drinkers in Wisconsin are spending the holiday weekend saying what may be goodbye to an iconic brand, Schlitz. Chuck Hornbuck has more.
9: Milwaukee-based Schlitz Brewing Company disappeared in a corporate takeover more than four decades ago. Pabst later brewed Schlitz, but recently halted production. However, a smaller Wisconsin brewer received permission to make a limited batch of Schlitz using a 1948 recipe. As he drank a glass, Rudolph Kraus Sr. praised the beer.
10: It's crisper, it's a little lighter, and the flavor just is, it pops more to me.
9: The beer is only available this weekend at Old World Wisconsin, an historic site that helps preserve the state's long history of beer making. For NPR News, I'm Chuck Quernbach in Eagle, Wisconsin.
3: The Men's Soccer World Cup Round of 16 continues today. Earlier, Morocco beat Canada this afternoon, 3-0, and later today, Paraguay takes on France. Now, the winners advance to the quarterfinals. The knockout stage continues through Tuesday as teams battle for a spot in the final eight. I'm Janine Herbst, NPR News in Washington.
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2: I'm Mindy Rantner. It's great to have your company on this 4th of July. And it's all American music, including a score that Hershey K. Put together based on tunes by John Philip Sousa. We have some music for a documentary film that was composed by Virgil Thompson, and Jerome Maross writing for the silver screen later in the hour. Here's Arthur Fiedler with the RCA Victor Symphony at Robert Shaw Chorale.

Arthur Fiedler with the RCA Victor Symphony Orchestra, and Robert Shaw Chorale in America, also known as My Country, 'Tis of Thee. Arthur Fiedler is so well known for having conducted the Boston Pops for decades, so he's still on the podium, only one in Boston this time, with music by Hershey Kay based on tunes by John Philip Sousa. This is the ballet score for Stars and Stripes.

0: Imagine trying to make a ballet score out of a bunch of marches. Hershey K. did it with music originally by John Philip Sousa. The ballet Stars and Stripes, dedicated to the memory of one of New York City's most colorful and imaginative mayors, and first staged during the New York City Ballet's 1957-58 winter season at City Center, this being before the days of the New York State Theater at Lincoln Center. So we heard Arthur Fiedler conducting the Boston Pops.
1: 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Expect partly cloudy skies this afternoon. There's a slight chance of a few isolated thunderstorms in the higher elevations, mainly in eastern Arizona's White Mountains. Southwest winds will clock between 10 and 20 miles per hour throughout the day. And afternoon high temperatures will run right around average for this time of year. Expect 83 degrees in Flagstaff, near 90 in Sholo, Window Rock, and at the Grand Canyon South Rim, 92 degrees in Prescott, 97 in Sedona, 100 degrees today in Page and in the Verde Valley.
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0: A Suite by Virgil Thompson, composed for a documentary film called The Plow That Broke the Plains.

0: music dating back to the 1930s. Virgil Thompson writing a score. Actually, he wrote for two documentaries that were produced by the Department of Agriculture. That was The Plow That Broke the Plains, Sir Neville Mariner conducting the Los Angeles Chamber Orchestra.
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0: It's The Big Country, main title. 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
0: I am a child of the TV age. And I'm talking about a period of time when television was all in black and white, and often there'd be test pattern and tone on the screen rather than programming. But one of the things I remember, although it wasn't from its first iteration, but a series of rebroadcasts that took place when I was old enough to appreciate them, of a series of documentaries made for TV called Victory at Sea. And the music, well, I just loved the music, especially this. I'm Mindy Ratner. Happy Independence Day.
3: Live from NPR News in Washington, I'm Dan Ronan. A heat wave is impacting many parts of the United States this July 4th. NPR's Sydney Lupkin reports hospitals are preparing for an increase in visits to emergency rooms.
4: In this past week, Dr. Ryan Stanton has seen two golfers, two gardeners, an airport worker, and a couple of construction workers in his Lexington, Kentucky ER with heat-related illness.
5: It's been a little bit of everybody, and I know everybody wants to get out there and enjoy this time of year, but boy, it is, if it were a dry heat, then maybe a little bit better, but it is not in most of the country. It is a wet human blanket.
4: Stanton is the president-elect of the American College of Emergency Physicians. He says humidity makes it harder for our bodies to handle the heat. According to the Centers for Disease Control and Prevention, you can protect yourself by staying in air conditioning as much as possible and drinking plenty of fluids. If someone around you is experiencing severe overheating called heat stroke, call 911. Sydney Lupkin, NPR News.
3: Ukraine launched another wave of drone attacks against Russia overnight. This is Moscow and Kyiv offered competing claims over whose forces are holding a key eastern Ukrainian city. NPR's Charles Maines reports.
6: The governor of Russia's former imperial capital, St. Petersburg, said city air defenses had fended off a large-scale Ukrainian drone attack, even as he reported damage to the city's main oil terminal and a nearby port. Russia's defense ministry said Ukraine fired nearly 400 drones into some 18 regions of Russia and its occupied territories in all. Meanwhile, on the front lines, Russia's top brass informed President Vladimir Putin its troops had seized the eastern Ukrainian city of Konstantinivka, an outpost long sought by the Kremlin in its quest to take the entirety of Ukraine's eastern Donbas region. Yet Zelensky later called that claim a Russian lie and said Ukrainian forces remain in the city. Charles Baines, NPR News, Moscow.
3: It was a short week on Wall Street ahead of the long holiday weekend. NPR's Scott Horsley reports.
7: Speaking at a gathering of central bankers in Portugal Wednesday, Federal Reserve Chairman Kevin Warsh renewed his pledge to bring inflation under control. After a downbeat jobs report on Thursday, investors are less concerned the Fed will raise interest rates when policymakers meet later this month. The report showed U.S. employers added just 57,000 jobs in June, and job gains for April and May were also revised lower. The unemployment rate fell last month, but only because more than 700,000 people dropped out of the workforce. For the week, the S&P 500 index climbed 1.75%, the Dow rose nearly 2%, and the Nasdaq jumped 2.1%. Scott Horsley, NPR News, Washington.
3: President Trump Friday pardoned 11 people, including a one-time business partner of former D.C. lobbyist Jack Abrahoff. You're listening to NPR News from Washington. After months of speculation, Taylor Swift and Travis Kelce are officially married. NPR's Vanessa Romo has more on the marriage.
8: The pop icon and the Super Bowl winning player, both 36, tied the knot on Friday in New York after 3 years of dating. Swift's publicist, Tree Payne, confirmed the couple wed, telling NPR that the ceremony was officiated by comedian Adam Sandler. Payne added that there were neither bridesmaids nor groomsmen. Instead, Swift's brother Austin served as Taylor's man of honor, and Kelce's brother Jason was the best man. Photos of the event have yet to be released, but the singer's publicist says the couple was dressed in Christian Dior haute couture, designed by creative director Jonathan Anderson. Swift was bejeweled in Cartier. Security around the multi-day event has been intense, so it's unclear if the wedding was charming, if a little gauche. But the night before the ceremony, the 20,000-person stadium where the Associated Press says the wedding took place was bathed in a lavender haze. Vanessa Romo, NPR News.
3: Three people died. Seven others were rescued when storms blew through southern Wisconsin, causing a boat to capsize on Lake Geneva. The lake is a popular tourist destination for people from the Chicago and Milwaukee area. Stock traders Monday will have another option when it comes to where to place their money. The Dallas-based Texas Stock Exchange officially opens, this to try to be the competitor to the New York Stock Exchange and the NASDAQ. State leaders say they hope the exchange will help solidify the Dallas area's attempt to become a national financial hub, as well as boost the Texas economy. This is NPR.
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0: It's always nice to have company for classical music. I'm Mindy Rantner. I'm glad we could get together on this Independence Day, and we're celebrating on your classical discoveries with Americana and music by American composers, William Grant still being among them. His Symphony No. 1 coming up in less than 10 minutes. Leontine Price sings for us. And a suite of music that Richard Rodgers composed for the documentary series Victory at Sea, all about the Second World War. And there's some pretty exciting music in there coming up this hour. John Philip Sousa could write music that got your heart beating a little faster. Here's Keith Bryan with the Royal Artillery Band.

Keith Bryan and the Royal Artillery Band with Hail to the Spirit of Liberty by John Philip Sousa. 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

0: Chantal Doherty and the Detroit Symphony Orchestra with Aaron Copland's Fanfare for the Common Man, powerful music written during the Second World War and later used again by the composer in his Third Symphony.
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2: Dry and seasonably warm weather continues through the holiday weekend, with a bit of moisture moving in from the south. Some areas in the highest elevations could see a light afternoon shower or thunderstorm. The sun sets this evening at 7:44, and under partly cloudy skies, Flagstaff will cool down to 54 degrees overnight before a partly cloudy Sunday and a high of 84. In the Prescott area, a low tonight of 67 degrees, a high tomorrow of 91. Sedona drops to 72 overnight, then heads back into the mid-90s tomorrow. Keep in mind as you celebrate this weekend that many areas of northern Arizona are under stage 2 fire restrictions, prohibiting open flames, outdoor smoking, charcoal grills, and more. 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
0: The year was 1930. And William Grant still set himself to the task of composing his first

Handel set himself to the task of composing his first symphony, known as Afro-American. It's also the first symphony by an African-American to be performed for an American audience by a leading orchestra. The premiere took place in 1931 at the hands of the Rochester Philharmonic. Paul Freeman conducts the Chicago Sinfonietta in this recording.

The Symphony No. 1 by William Grant Still, called Afro-American, as we celebrate the 250th anniversary of American independence. Paul Freeman conducted the Chicago Sinfonietta on your classical discoveries.

0: The immortal Leontine Price, backed up by an unidentified ensemble of singers and instrumentalists, all conducted by Leonard DePar in the spiritual Deep River.
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0: Richard Rodgers, whose name is synonymous with music for Broadway and films, wrote the score for a series of documentaries on the Second World War called Victory at Sea.

a suite from the score that Richard Rodgers composed for the documentary series on NBC decades ago called Victory at Sea. Sergiu Comisiona and the Houston Symphony.

0: a tune by Henry Fillmore called Americans We, Frederick Fennell and the Eastman Wind Ensemble.
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2: Anton Bruckner once said that his Fourth Symphony features a portrait of a midday meal in the forest, complete with an imitation of a barrel organ. 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I'm Lisa Simeone.
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0: Irishman Victor Herbert came to the United States as an immigrant. Well, actually, he came for a gig along with his wife. She was an opera singer. He was a very fine cellist and wound up playing in the pit orchestra at the Metropolitan Opera. Still, he had time to write music, and write he did. One of his most charming, if silly, works is an operetta called The Red Mill. I'm Mindy Ratner. We'll hear selections on your classical discoveries.
1: Live from NPR News in Washington, I'm Dan Ronan. 4th of July celebrations are getting underway in cities and towns across the country today, but a dangerous heat wave is forcing schedule changes, prompting some cancellations and raising concerns about heat-related illnesses. NPR's Brian Mann reports.
2: For a lot of Americans, like 8-year-old Logan Longsworth from New Jersey, this holiday is just about having fun.
3: How I'm going to be celebrating the 4th of July is I'm gonna light some firecrackers and stuff like that, and we also saw the Statue of Liberty.
2: But people in much of the country are facing dangerous heat. An Independence Day parade scheduled for today in Washington, D.C. was canceled. Many events have been rescheduled to start later to avoid the hottest part of the day. Fireworks have been banned in parts of the country because of high wildfire risk. Officials are warning the public to take lots of precautions, limit your time outdoors, bring water, and stay in the shade whenever you can. Brian Mann, NPR News, New York.
1: Republican lawmakers defunded some health care providers that offer abortion with the One Big Beautiful Bill Act. As NPR's Selena Simmons-Duffins reports, that provision only lasted a year, and the year is now over.
4: Under the provision, when patients enrolled in Medicaid came to Planned Parenthood and several other organizations for cancer screenings and annual exams, etc., Medicaid would not reimburse them for those visits. It's been a longtime goal of anti-abortion rights activists, and it was enacted for the first time last July 4th, but only for a year because of Senate rules, which means that now those organizations can bill Medicaid for non-abortion services again. There was pressure on congressional Republicans from anti-abortion groups to extend the defund provision, but with slim majorities and many other priorities, it didn't happen before Congress went on recess. Selena Simmons-Duffin, NPR News.
1: At the World Cup, Egypt won a penalty shootout to beat Australia, giving the team known as the Pharaohs its first ever knockout match victory. Celebrations erupted across the Middle East, united the Arab world. NPR's Anas Baba reports.
5: From the cafes of Beirut and Damascus to the public squares of Saudi Arabia, crowds waved Egyptian flags as if victory were their own. Across Egypt itself, even weddings ground to a halt as brides, grooms, and guests crowded around screens for the penalty kicks. And in neighboring Gaza, the win was celebrated wholeheartedly too. The buzz of Israeli drones over Gaza City was drowned out by thousands of euphoric Palestinians and kids waving Egyptian flags. On the pitch in Dallas, Egypt's coach Hossam Hassan mirrored the connection. He raised a large Palestinian flag after the final whistle and said, "This one is for Egyptians and Palestinians alike." Anas Baba, NPR News, Gaza.
1: This is NPR. Authorities in Lake Geneva, Wisconsin, say three people died. Several others were rescued when a boat capsized on the popular lake near the Wisconsin-Illinois border. The incident took place during a series of heavy storms on Friday. The Food and Drug Administration has expanded the approval of the first gene-editing treatment for sickle cell disease to younger children. NPR's Rob Stein has the story.
6: The FDA approved the treatment, which uses the CRISPR gene-editing technique, for children as young as 2 years old. Previously, the treatment, called Casgevy, had only been available for adults and kids starting at age 12. Vertex Pharmaceuticals, which makes Casgevy, says the approval makes more than 5,500 kids eligible for the treatment in the U.S. Sickle cell disease is an inherited blood disorder that causes devastating pain attacks and eventually life-threatening complications. Casgevy works by editing a gene that controls the production of a crucial blood protein. The FDA also expanded approval of the treatment to younger children suffering from a related blood disorder known as beta thalassemia. Rob Stein, NPR News.
1: The National Transportation Safety Board preliminary report on the June 14th Missouri skydiving crash that killed 11 people showed no major safety failures in the plane that could account for the crash. The report found no evidence of a pre-impact mechanical or engine malfunction that would have brought the plane down. The full report may take a year. This is NPR News.
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0: I'm Mindy Rantner. It's great to have your company for classical music on this Saturday. It's the 4th of July, Independence Day, a happy and meaningful Independence Day to you. And we are celebrating on your classical discoveries with music by American composers. Some American by birth, others by adoption. George Gershwin's Rhapsody in Blue on the way this hour. Music, too, by Victor Herbert, Scott Joplin, and plenty more. So I hope you'll spend the hour with me as we enjoy music on America's 250th birthday. John Williams and the Boston Pops with this by John Philip Sousa.

A March by John Philip Sousa called Washington Post. John Williams conducted the Boston Pops Orchestra. Benjamin Carr was born in London. He traveled to the colonies. Actually, the early United States, first to Philadelphia, then to New York. And he liked Philly so much that he decided to settle in there, which he did. And that is where he composed this Federal Overture.

0: You could call it Benjamin Carr's meditation on Yankee Doodle, although there were some other familiar tunes from 1794, which is when Benjamin Carr wrote that Federal Overture. We heard La Marseillaise in there as well, the French Revolution having already taken place. Patrick Gallois conducted Sinfonia Finlandia Jyväskylä.
1: 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In our KNAU forecast, mostly sunny with breezy southwest winds for the next several days and temperatures staying right around normal for early July. Tomorrow, mountain highs will be in the mid-80s. Expect near 90 degrees in Sholo, Window Rock, and at the south rim of the Grand Canyon. Prescott will reach into the low 90s for the next few days.

0: Payson as well. Expect 96 degrees tomorrow in Winslow and Sedona. A high of 100 tomorrow in Page and in the Verde Valley. 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
1: We are celebrating America on Your Classical Discoveries, and this next is a piece of music that's not quite 100 years old, but we're closing in on the centenary of Basin Street Blues. It was written in 1928 by Spencer Williams and recorded that same year by Louis Armstrong. Here's the Canadian Brass.

A little extra sizzle from our neighbors to the north, the Canadian Brass. Their recording of Spencer Williams' immortal Basin Street Blues. And speaking of blues, we have some sizzle as Andre Previn conducts the Pittsburgh Symphony Orchestra from the piano. This is George Gershwin's Rhapsody in Blue.

0: He could do it all, and did. Pianist and conductor Andre Previn with the Pittsburgh Symphony Orchestra in George Gershwin's Rhapsody in Blue. Some music for the stage from an earlier time coming up on Your Classical Discoveries.
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1: An important reminder, as we celebrate this holiday weekend, fireworks are strictly prohibited on national forests and other public lands across northern Arizona. With fire restrictions in effect region-wide and wildfire danger still high, ditch the fireworks, celebrate safely, and protect our forests, firefighters, homes, and wildlife.
0: Victor Herbert made New York his home and became much more than a pit orchestra player. He was a cellist. He became the toast of the town when it came to writing music for the stage, including The Red Mill, Donald Hunsberger, and the Eastman Dryden Orchestra, with some selections from that score.

Selections from The Red Mill by Victor Herbert, which debuted on Broadway in 1906, ran for 274 performances. It was revived 39 years later and had a run twice that long. We heard the Eastman Dryden Orchestra, conducted by Donald Hunsberger. And pianist William Albright takes the stage with this by Scott Joplin.

0: William Albright at the keyboard with music by Scott Joplin, that rag called The Entertainer.
1: 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It's 4 o'clock.
2: When he's in his 20s, it was years ago, Pablo Torre started appearing on TV, talking about sports, talking about something that now he's kind of embarrassed about.
3: I was a gas bag on ESPN. Various people did not like me, I think. I just sort of represented this new young person who is vaguely Asian, but also Mexican. I'm Filipino. That answers that mystery. But I had this take from the very beginning of my time on TV back in 2012, which was, we debate in sports all of the time. How much did the refs blow this? What should the call have been? Who's the hero? Who's the villain? What's right and what's wrong? And I had been arguing forever that robots can solve this. Like, we have the technology. If you replace the referee or the umpire with a robot, we don't need to waste our time arguing about this dumb shit.
2: And so that became your stance.
3: It became a thing I was known for, was calling for this robot referee revolution. Like, the guy won't shut up about these robots.
2: He winces now when he thinks about it.
3: Anyhow, years go on, and then finally, in 2021... I see this story break that, at long last, the most traditional sport in all of America, Major League Baseball, is experimenting with robot umpires in the minor leagues.
2: Minor league teams installed what they called the ABS system, the Automated Ball Strike System. These Hawkeye cameras with optical tracking, they looked out over home plate and saw perfectly whether every pitch was in the strike zone, and then told the human umpire who was standing there, through an earpiece, whether to call it a ball or a strike. And the way it worked in the early versions is that the robots made the call, and the human umpire just let the fans and players know what the robot said. Papa got what he always dreamed of, what he'd always pontificated about. There was no more need to argue about the umpire's calls, no more reason to boo the umpire from the stands. And when Papa watched those games,
3: it wasn't as good.
2: Really?
3: It wasn't as good because so much of what going to a baseball game is like is you sitting in the stands and effectively using the airspace around you as this sort of pillow you can scream into, releasing whatever it is pent up over the course of your day and your week and, frankly, your childhood. And you're getting to unleash it on, and this is, I think, a really important part of this, on another person.
2: Papa says that watching the minor league games, knowing that the human umpire was just the messenger for the robot umpire and its perfect calls of balls and strikes,
3: it felt like the equivalent of talking to a customer service rep that you know isn't a person. It's like, I get that you're making human noises, but it's eerie. And then realizing, oh no, no, I want a human. Because when you're getting mad at an umpire in these minor league full ABS system games, you're just yelling at your computer monitor.
2: Then, this season, I'm guessing a lot of you have heard this, the robot umpires arrived in the major leagues. The ABS system went into every Major League Baseball park. And every game in those parks has used that technology. And the problem that Pablo had with ABS when he first saw it in the minors, they fixed it. They fixed it completely and fully with a competence he had never expected from Major League Baseball. How they do it? So explain for people who aren't watching baseball how the system works now.
3: It's brilliant the way it works now, and I didn't see it coming. The way it works is that it's not a computer telling the umpire in their ear, this is a ball and this is a strike. What's happening instead is the umpire, the human being, is going about their job as they have for decades upon decades.
2: So the umpire is calling the game the way they always have.
3: Yes. Except now there is a challenge system in which the batter, the pitcher, the catcher, they can basically throw a flag and say, in so many words, I think the umpire messed up. And at that point, the robot up on the Jumbotron, they show you whether the umpire actually got it right or wrong. And what it did was, in this brilliant way, once again, we are judging a human being, the umpire.
2: So to show just how satisfying that can be for fans, this is a game in Cincinnati in March. It's the Reds versus the Boston Red Sox. This is only 3 days after they started doing these challenges. Ryan Watson is pitching for Boston, and this is actually his very first game pitching Major League Baseball. And then in the sixth inning, Boston is behind 5-3. Cincinnati is a bat. Bases are loaded. They have two outs.
4: A red at every base with two down.
2: A player named Eugenio Suarez is at bat.
4: And they're paying him to hit the ball out of the ballpark. This is certainly the moment of the game to this point. Here comes the 1-2. And in there! Struck him out! Now they're going to challenge this.
3: Yeah, what you see is that the batter taps his helmet, which is the signal for, I initiate a challenge. I am taking this to the Court of Appeals. And immediately, on the Jumbotron, you see the strike zone. And you see the electronic depiction of the ball. And we see that, in fact, the batter was right.
5: ABS powered by T-Mobile. That's out of the zone. The AB continues.
3: This was not a strike. It was a ball. And the umpire, in other words, has messed up.
2: And people love it.
5: ABS could be a lot of fun, Mark.
3: I mean, this game becomes like this comedic chapter in the history of baseball. Because the very next pitch, another challenge. The batter says, you did it again. J'accuse again.
5: Called strike three, tap the helmet again.
6: Batter's challenging the pitch.
5: Here we go.
3: And now it's just like, you almost begin to feel bad for C.B. Buckner, the umpire. Almost.
5: Oh, wow.
2: Oh, my God. People are standing. They're cheering. People are so excited.
3: It's so great. Look, in sports, you dream. As a sports fan, you dream of stuff like this.
2: Eugenio Suarez then hit the ball and was tagged out at first. But the Reds won. And most eye-opening, the umpire C.B. Buckner had six of his calls overturned by the robot umpire in that game. That had never happened before in the major leagues. Papa points out, Major League Baseball could have gotten rid of the ump at the plate entirely, the way they got rid of line judges in tennis. They could have chosen perfect robot umpiring, perfect calls, balls and strikes, like he gas-bagged about years ago. Instead, they understood that one of the pleasures of the game is yelling.
3: The fact is that there are few scenarios in American life or anywhere that I can imagine where you're empowered, you're legally, contractually allowed to go nuts on the authority figure. Imagine doing that to a judge. You don't get to do that, except in sports.
2: Yeah, there's a quote from the guy who was the chairman of the committee that decided how to roll this out, this guy named John Stanton. And he said that the system that they chose to do retains the human side of the game, quote, adding a new fan-friendly engagement moment.
3: Yeah. I mean, let's be honest about what that is. A fan-friendly engagement moment is booing the shit out of umpires. That's what fan-friendly engagement means. It means let's give the Coliseum some blood.
2: Now, you and I are talking about this right now because I reached out to you and I said, we're going to do an episode to commemorate our country's 250th anniversary. And we thought it would be nice to just celebrate and commemorate things that seem very, very American, like especially American. How does this ABS challenge system fit the bill?
3: Because America, if you're really cutting to the core of us, we want to be mad as much as we want justice. We want to be able to express what's inside of us that feels like it's trapped there as much as we want to see each getting their own fair due. And in this ABS system, what our pastime, our oldest, stodgiest, dustiest pastime has given us is somehow the ability to maybe have both.
2: Both meaning we want justice, but we also want to scream at somebody. Hard not to think about what's going on in national politics, when he puts it that way. Today on our show, for our July 4th semi-quincentennial, and yes, I had to look that word up, which means 250th. According to the internet, actually, an alternative word for this is sestercentennial, but that just sounds like a very old nun. For our semi-quincentennial, commemorating what this country has been for 250 years, we thought that it would be fun to collect a bunch of things that just seem very particularly American, like changing the rules of our national pastime to allow for more screaming at figures of authority. Today on our show, we have the most American question, we have a trip to a Michigan sand dune with our own question, and we have so much more. From WBEZ Chicago, this is American Life. I'm Ira Glass. Stay with us.

0: Arizona Public Radio, listener-supported KNAU with This American Life. Continuing in just a moment, stay with us. Dry and seasonably warm weather continues through the holiday weekend, with a bit of moisture moving in from the south. Some areas in the highest elevations could see a light afternoon shower or thunderstorm. The sun sets this evening at 7:44, and under partly cloudy skies, Flagstaff will cool down to 54 degrees overnight before a partly cloudy Sunday and a high of 84. In the Prescott area, a low tonight of 67 degrees, a high tomorrow of 91. Sedona drops to 72 overnight, then heads back into the mid-90s tomorrow.
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2: This is American Life, our semi-quincentennial episode. Boy, that really does not roll off the tongue. Act one, a most American question. So there definitely are a bunch of questions that Americans have asked over our 250 years that seem very characteristically American. Are you now or have you ever been a member of the Communist Party? Do you want fries with that? Where are you from? With this classic companion, where are you really from? One of our contributors, Jiayoung Fan, has her pick for the most American question out there.
3: The first time I heard someone ask the question outside of an ESL class, I was 8 years old. Are you okay? I knew so few English words that part of the reason why it registered so distinctly must have been the shock of understanding. Are you okay? A young police officer was asking my mother the question. He had been called, as the police were often called in our first days in America, to our basement apartment. My mother and I had recently reunited with my father after he'd left to study in America 6 years earlier. And it hadn't gone well. Doors were slammed, plates shattered, limbs pinned to the ground, ultimatums delivered. Usually I hid in bed, under the covers, with palms pasted to my ears. But that day, the apartment was quiet. My father had already left for good. Did my mother call because she was being harassed by my father's mistress, or because we were being evicted from our basement studio? I no longer remember. I do remember that it was the first time I dared to look at an American police officer up close. Blue uniform, black boots, a belt heavy and crowded. My mother and I did not look to be in the way of bodily harm. There was nothing more for an officer of the law to do. "Are you okay, ma'am?" the man asked as he stood in the doorway. The question hung in the air as a procedural formality, as a way of wrapping up the visit. I had been in the country for less than a year, but I knew what the next words should be. The standard call and response, the same way that, "How are you?" had only one answer. "Fine, thank you. How are you?" But that day, kneeling on the floor, face covered in her own tears and snot, my mother responded with something else. "No," she said. The officer lowered himself onto the floor next to the door jamb, then listened and nodded for an hour. I was astonished. My mother followed rules tirelessly and taught me to do the same, all part of adapting as seamlessly as possible. Why would she embarrass herself like that? I didn't understand enough English to follow the conversation, but as I watched my mother closely, I was certain I would never break the script like that. I spent the next several years irritated with, "Are you okay?" compelled to be okay with it in public while fuming to my diary in private. Here's an entry from when I was 12. October 26, 1996. "Are you okay? Things going okay, right? Is everything okay?" Those are the most common questions in America. I don't like them because they don't tell you anything about anything. "Yes, of course. Great." Those are the most common answers. Isn't that so cheap? I think so. Those questions are so pointless that it is even a waste of words to me. As I saw it then, the question's hollowness had a distinctly American quality. Here, pleases, thank yous, excuse me's, weren't they always uttered ad nauseam from mouths of people who had already muscled past you? "Are you okay?" was a question, supposedly. But how often was it really a mechanical reflex, an American tic announcing itself? Someone goes down hard in lacrosse practice, and the "Are you okay?" arrives almost simultaneously with the impact. The question is a reflex, not an inquiry. In our 37 years together, my mother and I were often and unmistakably not okay. Still, it was not a question we often asked of each other. That sort of check-in hit too close to the bone. "Not Chinese," my mother would have certainly said, though I never pressed her on it. "Also not Chinese." Lately, though, I've been thinking about the moment she told the police officer she wasn't okay. I thought she flubbed the obligatory call and response of the question. But now I wonder if it was something else

0: else. My mother is dead now, but the look on her face as she knelt and cried with a stranger still comes to me sometimes. It arrives most vividly, unbidden, when I'm with friends who are mothers, watching their kids on the neighborhood playground. A scrape on the knee or the elbow, the wound still red and angry, and someone, a mother, a friend, administers the question. And there, on the child's open mouth and tear-smeared face, is my mother's shocked look. The child hears the question. It doesn't make the pain go away, but the question stays in the air. It becomes a pause, a door held open.
1: Jiayang Fan. She's a staff writer at The New Yorker. That story was produced by Diane Wu. Act Two, City on a Hill of Sand. We here in the land of the free do not like to be told what to do. And additionally, and maybe especially, we don't like to be told what not to do. Aviva Kornfeld has a story about that very American quality as it plays out in one of our shared public spaces.
2: I went to Sleeping Bear Dunes National Lakeshore to see the star attraction, the tallest dune in the park. It's 450 feet high and slopes down at what looks like a 45-degree angle directly into Lake Michigan. If you can't picture 450 feet, imagine a 34-story building. The grade is so steep that from the bottom of the dune, you can't even see up to the top. It's just a wall of sand in front of you.
3: Oh my gosh, good luck.
4: All right, let's get over here.
5: Yeah.
4: Let's do it. Thank you so much.
5: Take your time.
2: People come from all over the Midwest to walk down this dune and then promptly turn around and trudge right back up. There's only a 2-foot-wide strip of beach at the bottom, so turning around is about all there is to do. This climb is not for everyone. Dozens need assistance climbing out each summer. And because of that, the Park Service tries to discourage people from climbing the dune without prohibiting it outright. They've tried a bunch of different signs. The current one mentions the ecological damage of walking on the dune and says, "Down is optional," which is intentionally soft language because their previous sign said that there'd be a $3,000 rescue fee, which Americans seem to take as a kind of personal challenge, and even more people attempted the climb. Park rangers also patrol the top ridge, asking visitors about their intentions with the dune. Here's Jen, the aggressively mild-mannered ranger on the job today, talking with some prospective climbers.
6: It's a lot harder than it looks, I will tell you that. Yes. And it's all sand. Yes, so it is a very challenging climb. Usually people on the bottom half are using all fours basically to get back up. So it's very challenging. But yeah, I think the view's best at the top.
2: Approximately 8 feet away from Jen sits Jim. He's part of the team of volunteers helping rangers deter people.
7: My job up here is to try to save them from themselves, let them know.
2: Jim's been volunteering for almost a decade. He sits on his chair wearing his bright orange volunteer vest, pimped out with various pins and patches he's earned over the years, including, proudly, a junior ranger badge.
7: This is my 86th summer up here.
5: Oh my gosh.
7: Just love it, yeah.
5: Wow.
2: Jim's seen all kinds of ill-advised behavior. People heading down without water, without shoes, without their inhaler. And worst of all, as far as Jim is concerned, running down the dune.
7: We had a girl get badly hurt here. She ran down, she tripped, she vaulted out, tried to stop herself. She dislocated both shoulders, broke a collarbone, wrenched her neck, hurt her back, and cut her head on a rock.
2: Oh my God. Standing on the ridge, you can see the slope filled with dozens of people, heads down, slowly, silently, trudging up the hill. Scores of people who were told not to do this and decided to try it anyway.
5: How are you feeling down here?
8: I feel good. This is what we came for.
2: At the very bottom of the hill, I met Michael and his daughter Kalea, who drove here from Georgia.
8: The lady at the place that you check in at, she suggested that you not do this. She said, I advise y'all against it. All the park rangers say not to do it.
5: And yet you guys thought,

0: We drove 1,000 miles to get here, so yes, we're gonna do it.
1: Yeah. And you're not worried about going back up?
0: No. She plays soccer and I train with her, so we're ready to go.
1: Yeah.
0: We're supposed to race back up it.
1: I think on the subject of peer pressure.
2: Half an hour later, I found Michael again, only about a third of the way up.
1: How are you feeling?
0: Lord, hopefully I make it. Slow and steady. I knew it was going to be hard, but it's harder than I thought it would be.
2: A little further up the hill, I spot another guy named Michael. He's wearing an oversized visor and has blue braces on his teeth. He was part of a whole crew wearing matching hats, celebrating his 50th birthday. If you could call this celebrating.
1: How are you feeling now?
3: Tired.
1: Yeah.
3: Humbling. You know, every step you take up, you lose at least half of it going backwards.
1: But, yeah.
2: One guy, who had taken off his sand-filled sneakers and slung them over his neck, kept muttering to himself like a mantra, "I should have listened to my wife. I should have listened to my wife." The reason why you're not hearing that on tape is because it was so hard to move around the dune, zigzagging from person to person.
4: Oh my God.
2: I don't think it's a stretch to say we are a country of people who have been told over and over that we are the exception. So many of our movies, so many of the stories we tell ourselves are about how the rules, the warnings, the statistics, those are for other people. When we hear that most people can't do something, we are trained to think, well, I'm not most people. But really, when we try to live out this pint-sized American exceptionalism, we are just as likely to find ourselves face down in the sand, panting and humbled. Less city on a hill and more bear crawling up it.
1: How are you feeling?
0: Like death.
1: I noticed that you are on your hands and knees.
0: Yep. Really rethinking life choices right now. I'm just tired. Are we halfway there yet?
1: I don't think we're halfway there yet.
0: That's a bitch.
1: Are you on vacation?
0: Yeah.
1: Why would you spend your vacation doing something so punishing? Is your life not hard enough?
0: No, it sucks. I work my ass off all the time, so... Yeah.
1: It's just another day in the life.
0: Yep.
2: Kids seem to have a much easier time than adults. The top of the hill was full of children who, because of their tiny body weight, scampered like water beetles on top of the sand up to the ridge, and then had the pleasure of watching the adults who usually boss them around huff and puff 300 feet below them. I met an 11-year-old and his little brother waiting for their parents.
5: He's five.
1: You're five and you went all the way to the bottom?
5: Yeah, yeah. To the water.
6: And then we go all the way to the top. And he's
7: faster than our whole family.
1: Wow.
7: He doesn't even have capped knees yet, so I...
1: What? Is that true? I thought you got knees when you were, like, could walk.
7: No. You know your kneecaps?
1: Yeah.
7: You get them when you're 10. It makes it harder to climb.
1: What? Like this?
7: Your kneecap.
1: You get them when you're 10?
8: Yeah, actually.
7: Yeah.
1: Can I see your knees?
7: They look the same. It's the inside kneecap.
1: Huh.
2: I walk over to Jim with my fully formed kneecaps and pick up our conversation. He started expounding on how he counsels people.
9: Well, if I start to tell people about what it's like and... Eagle!
2: A bald eagle flew overhead. We all turned and looked. And there we stood, a bunch of Americans on a perfect summer day, on a dune in a park being destroyed by our actions and maintained by our tax dollars, watching our mascot soar through the sky, indifferent to our plight below.
10: 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That story was co-produced by Molly Marcello.

0: Coming up, Americans thousands of miles away on tiny islands recreating some very American things about home, whether they intend to or not. 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
1: 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An important reminder, as we celebrate this holiday weekend, fireworks are strictly prohibited on national forests and other public lands across northern Arizona. With fire restrictions in effect region-wide and wildfire danger still high, ditch the fireworks, celebrate safely, and protect our forests, firefighters, homes, and wildlife.
0: It's This American Life from Ira Glass. Today's program, Maximal Americanness. For our nation's 250th birthday, we have stories about things that seem very especially and particularly American. We arrived at Act 3 of our program, Act 3, Cooked Island. For this next act, I'm joined in the studio by our executive editor, Emmanuel Berry. Hello.
5: Hey there.
0: And you are here because one a very American invention was television, and then we as a nation topped that by creating an even more American thing, which is reality TV. And you are here to tell us about the kind of cherry on top of all of that?
5: Yes. I'm going to present the most American season of reality TV.
0: And I should say, you watch a lot of reality TV. So what season is it?
5: All right. We are talking about season 13 of Survivor.
0: And Survivor is the old school reality show where they stick a bunch of people on an island and divide them into teams and they compete in challenges and then people get voted off, right?
5: Yes. That's Survivor. Classic show. We all know it. And so the season of Survivor I want to talk about is what me, other Survivor fans call the race war season.
0: Mm-hmm.
5: And we call it that because in this season, they divided the tribes up by race. So there's like an African-American tribe, there's a white tribe, there's an Asian-American tribe, there's a Latino tribe. I know that's not a race, but that's like how they divided the tribes.
0: Okay. So that seems like an incredibly loaded and crazy thing to do. Why did they do this?
5: So basically, Survivor had gotten a lot of criticism because the casting just wasn't very diverse.
0: Mm-hmm.
5: And on top of that, a lot of times they would get to the end of the season and it would only be the white players left.
0: Oh, the non-white players could get voted off early.
5: Yes.
0: Mm-hmm.
5: So this was their response to that. They were like, okay, you guys want more diversity? Here is more diversity, which is a choice.
0: You have to respect them for kind of doubling down. How did the contestants on the show feel about it?
5: So the contestants seemed kind of confused by it. They're like, why did we make this about race?
6: Different ethnic groups. I mean, is that kosher?
7: I honestly was stunned. I mean, this is crazy. I mean, on one hand, I think it's a great opportunity because I think it's wonderful that there's more minorities. At the same time, I'm a little bit worried that it might pay out to caricatures and stereotypes.
5: I remember watching the show and being really shocked when I first started the season because I was like, I can't believe that they did this. But honestly, got over it really quick because basically something happened in the first scene that switched the way I was seeing it. And from there on, it just kept happening.
0: So what happened?
5: So they start the season in this really dramatic way. They're on a boat in the middle of the South Pacific, and the host, Jeff Probst, is telling all the contestants to gather supplies, you know, get on a raft and go to shore with your team.
8: They've been given 2 minutes to salvage whatever they can off this boat.
5: And just like, you have 2 minutes, grab as much as you can.
8: You need to catch that chicken. That is food.
5: So they grab as much as they can, get to the island. And then this thing happens that really it could happen on any season of Survivor, which is someone from one of the tribes steals chickens from the other tribe. But because this season is, you know, everyone's divided by race, it's like I kind of can't help but notice that it was the white tribe that stole the chicken from the Asian tribe. And so I'm watching this and I'm thinking, that is so white.
0: I see that.
5: But then I'm like, oh, why did I even think that? You know, like looking at my own biases and thinking about how I'm thinking about race, right?
0: Oh, so you're having this thing where you're finding yourself asking over and over, is that race or is that me?
5: Yeah. So all that is happening in the first few episodes. And then the producers decide, you know what? Let's end the segregation thing. They're like, mix up the teams. Like, they completely abandon this initial premise of the season. And everybody is now on integrated teams, basically. But the thing is, because they started out segregated, the race thing is sort of still hanging over the whole thing. And then there's this twist that happens. It's right before a challenge. And the two tribes have gathered. And Jeff says, we're going to try something different here.
9: I'm offering each of you the opportunity to mutiny.
5: Which essentially means you can abandon your tribe and go and join the other tribe.
0: And does this play out in a racially charged way?
5: Well, the only people who switch are two white players. Mm-hmm. So they go and join the other white players on the other tribe. And just to say, like, they could have done it because they had close relationships with those people or, like, lots of reasons that they could have done this. But it's hard not to think, watching them like walk across to the other side, white flight. Like, because what it does is it totally creates these two lopsided tribes. So there's one tribe of four left, the tribe they abandoned, which has four POC. And then the other tribe has now eight people, four white people, two Asian people, one black person, and one Hispanic person.
0: And wait, and so one tribe is twice as big as the other, so that must give them an advantage, right?
5: It does in a lot of ways. I think they think like, oh, we're about to like sweep this other tribe. There's no way they're going to like win any challenges. And what happens actually is kind of the exact opposite. So the little tribe of four, which is they call them the I-2-4, the little POC coalition, they basically go on, I would say, one of the greatest runs in Survivor history. So they win every single challenge from then on out, even though they're outnumbered, you know, 2-1. And again, as I'm watching this, it's kind of hard not to think, huh, got to be twice as good, right? Mm-hmm. It's all of these people of color who are having to be smarter and work harder and do all of these things just to like stay on the even playing field to win, essentially.
0: Yeah.
5: And, you know, each time they win, the other team has to go to tribal council. They kick off a person of color until finally it kind of becomes this very stark thing where it's down to four white people versus four people of color at the end.
0: Oh, my God.
5: Two
0: the producers
5: alliances.
0: Got what they wanted.
5: Kind of. Yeah. Right. And then that tribe that is the POC tribe, they keep winning. And then they vote all the white contestants off one by one.
0: And so when you see how all of this played out by the end of the season, why do you think of this as the most American season of reality TV?
5: I mean, because in general, in this country, we don't want to talk about race. We don't want to have to think about race.
0: No, we do not.
5: And then we are forced into these situations where we have no choice. We have to talk about it. It's come up again, you guys. Surprise.
0: Yeah, things happen.
5: And then in this season, we have that experience over and over and over again. And to me, it is like such a quintessential part of the American experience. And it's all playing out in this game on a freaking island in the middle of the South Pacific.

0: this is so nice.
1: One look at us and they charge twice.
2: Act four, the most American school book. So Roman Mars hosts the podcast 99% Invisible, and he recently started a new series with the BBC. It's called A History of the United States in 100 Objects. And one of the stories on his new show seemed very much in line with what we're talking about here today on our show. It is about a book that shaped education in this country for years. Here's Roman.
3: The book I'm going to tell you about was written by one very frustrated school teacher. This guy is teaching in 1783. The Revolutionary War is ending, the fighting on American soil finally tapering off. And in every part of regular life, people are trying to figure out, okay, now that we're not British anymore, what does it actually mean to be an American? This teacher, he's educating anywhere from 50 to 70 students in a one-room schoolhouse. And these students range from 6 to 16 years old. It's the same in a lot of places around the country. A very small percentage of kids are getting an education. And even if they do get into a classroom, there's no standard curriculum. No shared set of books or processes. The books these students are using are British, teaching British geography, British history, British ways of thinking. People are largely still spelling the word color with a U. And the school teacher, he looks around at all of this and decides, this has to change. His name is Noah Webster.
4: He's this person who takes on, as an educator, the problem of literacy.
3: That's Imani Perry, author and professor of African American Studies at Harvard University.
4: And he complains about the classrooms being crowded and noisy and chaotic, and he is also sort of interested in trying to find a way to standardize American learning.
3: So long before his dictionary made him a household name, Webster spends his own money to print a little blue book with an unwieldy title. It's called The First Part of the Grammatical Institute of the English Language, a title so bad that nobody ever used it. They just started calling it The Blueback Speller.
4: So he really creates this book that is built for an autodidact. It's a way to self-teach. It's not a dictionary. It really is like a guide to learning to read.
3: If it sounds kind of counterintuitive that you'd learn to read from a book that requires you to read, here's how that worked. The book contains a bunch of exercises that kind of look like multiplication tables, but with words and letters that you'd memorize. First, you'd start by learning the alphabet, A, B, C, D, and then you'd move to syllables like ah, ba, ka, and da, until you finally learn simple words like bag, big, bog, bug. Eventually, you'd form sentences, read paragraphs, and then you'd read these short stories, a collection of fables and moral parables. Webster uses the book to introduce simpler, more distinctly American spellings. He drops the U from humor and labor. He once suggested that we start spelling the word daughter as D-A-W-T-E-R, which would have been nice, though that one didn't stick. But his larger idea does succeed. This book, The Blueback Speller, becomes one of the most important books in early America. Entire generations grow up with it. At one point, the Blueback Speller was second only to the Bible in copies sold. And it's kind of like a Bible. Like, could you describe its size and the relevance of its size?
4: Yeah, I mean, it's wonderful to hold one because you realize it's pocket size. I mean, it was small enough to fit into a jacket pocket or pants pocket. It was mobile.
3: Yeah, and it could be hidden.
4: It could easily be hidden, which was really important.
3: Important because it means the book could be used secretly by people who weren't supposed to have it. Enslaved people who were legally prohibited from learning to read. Webster probably never intended this book for black people at all. While he was against slavery, Webster's books were meant for Americans, who were defined by Webster in his dictionary as descendants of Europeans, white people.
4: And despite that fact, his Blueback Speller becomes something that is fundamental to African-American struggles for literacy.
3: The Blueback Speller was everywhere, so common that some enslaved people managed to get their hands on it anyway, even though teaching an enslaved person to read was actually against the law in much of the South.
4: Having one of these spellers for someone who's enslaved could put you at enormous risk of maiming, of death, of being sold. Black literacy was seen as a threat.
3: One of the enslaved people who learned to read this way was Frederick Douglass. He'd go on to become one of the most influential writers and thinkers in American history, an advisor to Abraham Lincoln.
4: He and countless other Black people take on that blueback speller and insist upon becoming part of the literate American public. And one of the early ways we see this is, Black soldiers in the Civil War who become literate and immediately begin writing letters to Lincoln saying not only are they hopeful for land with their freedom, but there have to be schools.
3: The blueback speller found its way from shipyard to town square, from the schoolhouses of New England to the plantations of the South. And when I actually got my hands on it, if I'm being honest, the content of the book itself is kind of a joyless slog. If you asked me to teach someone to read using the blueback speller, it would be hard. And I can't imagine starting from a place of not being able to read at all and using it to navigate my way to literacy. It just throws you right into the deep end of the pool, swimming in pages of hard-to-navigate tables. And then there are the moral parables. They're not exactly compelling, and more than a little condescending. If you were someone who didn't get a primary school education, this seems like exactly the kind of book that might put you off of reading forever. It takes real conviction to use the book.
4: Yes.
3: It goes from basically, pre-kindergarten to college inside of a few hundred, like maybe 100 pages, 250 pages, let's see. Look at it. It is not something that you just pick up and all of a sudden you have mastery.
4: No, it requires work. And despite that fact, his blueback speller becomes something that is important. The same object, it's Booker T. Washington and W.E.B. Du Bois for whom the blueback speller matters. There's something quintessentially American about the blueback speller. It becomes not only a way to learn to read, but actually a tool for entry into all kinds of arenas where they had not been contemplated.
3: The blueback speller wasn't what it was because of the genius of Noah Webster. It became what it became because of the people who read it, who made something of it.
0: Roman Mars. A version of the story originally aired on his new show, A History of the United States and 100 Objects. It was originally produced by Priscilla Alaby and aired courtesy of BBC Studios Productions Limited, 99% Invisible, and SiriusXM. You can find the series in the 99% Invisible feed, wherever you get your podcasts. Imani Perry tells the story of the blueback speller in her new book, Black and Blues. Which brings us to Act 5. Act 5, Jose, Can You See? So one of the areas where this country can really claim to have invented a lot of things is music. There's jazz, there's R&B, there's rock, there's country, there's hip-hop, all created here and then exported around the world. But we do have some musical traditions that are very specific to this country and pretty much have stayed in this country. One of our producers, Emmanuel Jochi, has a story about one like that.
5: So when I first moved to the U.S. as a kid, years before I became a citizen, I remember noticing this one very distinct thing, which is that every time I saw someone sing the national anthem, they put their own little twist on it. And they always seem to do it in this one spot. It doesn't matter the genre the singer is from.
6: Or the land of the free.
5: And it doesn't matter if they sing the rest of the song fairly straight. Like, people will get to that last part of the song and do something completely different. Sometimes they scat or add their own words.
6: On a land of the free.
5: They pull a Mariah Carey because, well, they are Mariah Carey.
6: Land of the free.
5: This happens so often, I think most Americans have sort of accepted it as a fact. But this sort of thing just doesn't go down like that in other countries. Like, if you take the UK, where I was born, like that national anthem. I have no earthly idea where I would even begin to put my own spin on it. The ad-libbing thing is not really something Brits do to God Save the King, right? Like, you just kind of wish King Charles a happy, victorious life and you keep it pushing. But when I told some of my co-workers at This American Life about this, they were incredulous. Like, surely other countries play around with the end of their national anthems. It's the end of a song, dude. Like, what else are you going to do? I heard all that, and I took it personally. So I set out to prove them wrong. I spoke to 5 musicologists about this at places like Stanford, Berkeley, UNC, and they all agreed with me. What American singers do at the end of a national anthem is something you really don't see much in other countries. And there are a bunch of reasons for that. Like, for one, Francis Scott Key, who wrote the lyrics to the Star Spangled Banner, specifically chose a melody that's designed for showing off. This is very different from other national anthems, which are often marches or hymns. The tune Scott Key picked came from a musicians' club in England and was basically the equivalent of one of those songs you use at a talent show to show your incredible range and voice. In fact, that's why the song is so hard for most of us to sing. The original tune has this kind of you-can't-sing-with-us energy.

0: The other reason other countries don't improvise the way we do on their anthem is they don't have our tradition of improvised music. Like, we have jazz, blues, gospel, black music, where it's built in that you don't always do what's on the page. There's, you know, freedom or whatever. Individuality. Duke Ellington did his own version in the 1940s. A newly moved to the US, Igor Stravinsky did one too. And yet, the first major recorded instance a vocalist got up at a sporting event and decided they were going to customize the Star Spangled Banner and sing it their own way is relatively recent. The consensus all points to one particular performance of the anthem in 1968.
1: Now, ladies and gentlemen, your attention please. Please rise and join in the singing of our national anthem.
0: It was Game 5 of a World Series, and the guy who sung, Jose Feliciano, was a big star. His cover of Light My Fire came out that year. And Jose was chosen to do the national anthem that night specifically because of who he was, a young Puerto Rican folk singer who could offer something different. Feliciano doesn't just alter that one line of the song. His version is a whole rethinking of it. It's almost like he's trying to do away with the grandeur of the song and do the opposite, make it intimate.

0: A recording Feliciano did of this version was super successful. He opened his concerts with it. And then, a year later, Jimi Hendrix goes even further at Woodstock. Then a whole raft of people take these big swings. There's Marvin Gaye's 1983 version at the NBA All-Star Game. It sounds like it should come with a free waterbed.
1: Ooh, broad stripes.

The inspiration for How Everybody Sings It Now, that arrives in 1991. Whitney Houston at the Super Bowl. She slows the song down, changes it from 3-4 time to 4-4 time, which gives her more space. And she sings it mostly straight until the end. And that last line.

0: God, I miss Whitney Houston.
1: But yeah, that's how we get to today. A ritual where you as a vocalist, no matter what your race, what your genre of music, you clock in, do the job you were hired for, sing the song through like they wrote it, and you get, you know, two phrases at the end for some real personality.
2: Now, I just want to play you one last version, because this weekend, the 250th anniversary of this country, it's probably one of the only appropriate settings for it. This one is the most on-the-nose general pattern in front of the American flag. These colors don't run. If you ain't first, you're last. You can take this anthem from me out of my cold, dead fingers rendition of the Star-Spangled Banner I have yet heard. Because the occasion, I guess, called for it. It was the 100th birthday of the Statue of Liberty, 1986. And the singer was Sandy Patty. The national anthem normally runs about 2 minutes. But Sandy, she makes it last for almost six. She adds all these extra verses that were written for the occasion, and every time you think the song is about to end, there is more. I learned about this version in high school in a music theory class because our teacher used it as the greatest example of key changes. We were still 6 months away from Beyoncé's Love on Top. But anyways, Sandy Patty, she takes it higher and higher. Again. And again. And again.

0: Well, our program was produced today by Emmanuel Jochi, Molly Marcello, and me. The people who put together today's show include Fia Benin, Dana Chivas, Cassie Halley, Adrian Lilly, Seth Lynn, Miki Meeks, Don Nelson, Robin Reed, Marissa Robertson-Texter, Ryan Rumery, Alyssa Shipp, and Christopher Srutala. Our managing editor is Sara Abdurrahman. Our senior editor is David Kestenbaum. Special thanks today to Sean Collins, Anna-Grette Fauster, Stephen Hinton, Nate Sloan, Nicholas Matthew, Mark Clegg, Jay Ellison, Neil Drumming, Sage Miller, Angelica Bastian, Sierra Crane Murdoch, Ashley C. Ford, Annie Brown, Charlie Lennon, Bonnie Bastian, Laura Ann Johnson, Scott Tucker, Friends of Sleeping Bear Dunes, Michigan Public, Sal Lacero, and Clotilde Johnson Beale. 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Thanks as always to our program's co-founder, Mr. Tori Malatia. You know, recently he has learned what being ashy is. And I don't know, it's embarrassing. He keeps going up to strangers and asking,
1: "Can I see your knees?"
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2: Because if we're going to sweat, we're going to sweat for Trump.
3: Staying hydrated in the heat and humidity on the National Mall, NPR's Jeff Brumfield has been out there hearing from people at the semi-quincentennial celebrations. For Saturday on this 4th of July, it's All Things Considered from NPR News. I'm Don Gagne. Pope Leo calls on America to protect migrants. That's a long-held commitment from Leo, says this priest who worked with the future pontiff in Peru.
4: Defending human rights was very important to our community, and he was in the forefront of that, and doing it when it wasn't convenient.
3: All weekend, fireworks will be bursting in air in American towns, large and small. It's a tradition that endures.
5: Back in the day, you would come here in the morning, and you would be here all the way until the fireworks started. And now I bring my children here.
3: First.
6: Live from NPR News in Washington, I'm Dan Ronan. On this 4th of July, Washington, D.C. officials are closely watching the weather. People on the National Mall are being told to evacuate because of the possibility of thunderstorms before tonight's big fireworks demonstration. NPR's Jeff Brumfield reports.
7: Temperatures topped 100 degrees as fighter jets flew over the National Mall. Watching was Patricia Smedley. She was visiting from England.
8: I'm not used to this sort of heat coming from the UK.
7: Smedley has been visiting the US for decades. She doesn't begrudge Americans at all for that little war they fought with her country way back when.
8: No, you'd made the right decision in 1776, believe me.
7: Many others told NPR they were excited to be there, witnessing America's 250th birthday.